0: He says, how did you escape from prison?
1: An angel of God led us out and commanded us to go to the temple and continue preaching. We must obey God, not men. And you are responsible for nailing Jesus to the cross. But the God of our fathers raised him from the dead and elevated him to his right side as Lord and Savior, to give to you and the people of Israel the opportunity to repent and have your sins forgiven. We are witnesses to these things. They are truth. The Holy Spirit doth also witness.
0: You falsely claim that our hands are stained with the blood of Jesus. All right, but they'll also be stained with your blood.
2: Yeah, it's about time.
0: All of the council in favor of immediate death to these apostles of Jesus of Nazareth so signify. It is so ordered. Yes. Captain, you will take these men and execute
3: your
0: them in
3: Highness.
0: A manner that...
3: Quiet.
0: You wish to say something, Gamaliel?
4: If you please, Your Highness.
0: Permission granted.
4: First, may I have the apostles taken from the room?
0: Captain, escort the prisoners to the outer court.
5: Yes, sir.
0: While the prisoners are being escorted thither, I should like to remind you that Gamaliel is probably the greatest teacher of law in the world today. So what he says, we will do well to heed. Come up here, Gamaliel.
4: Thank you, Your Highness. Men of Israel, I strongly advise that you be careful what you do to these men. Some time ago, a man named Theudas appeared, claiming that he was somebody great. About 400 men joined him, but he was killed. What happened to his followers? They were scattered and heard from no more. Theudas' movement died out. After this, another man named Judas of Galilee appeared during the time of the census. He also drew a crowd of followers, but he too was killed, and all his followers were scattered.
2: These things, Gamaliel says, are true.
4: Now, as to this case, I tell you, do not take any action against these men. Leave them alone. If the plan and work of theirs is a man-made thing, it will die out, disappear. But if it comes from God, you cannot possibly defeat it. You will find yourselves fighting against God. Thank you.
2: Yeah, this is good advice. We ourselves represent God and know that his purposes cannot be defeated.
0: The apostles and we of the temple are directly opposed to one another. Therefore, how can they possibly be of God?
2: Are you asking me or telling me?
0: Asking.
2: Well, I'm not answering.
0: Because there is no answer.
2: Because you are the high priest. Think for yourself.
0: Gamaliel is an authority on law. I'm inclined to take his advice. How do the rest of you feel about it? Well, so shall it be. Have the captain bring the prisoners back in, and thank you, Gamaliel. If it is man-inspired, it will die out. If it be God-ordained, all the power of earth and principalities cannot defeat it.
6: Reporting with the prisoners, Your Highness.
0: The council has decided to be kind and lenient with you. Captain, have them whipped severely. Beat them!
5: Yes, sir.
6: Mission accomplished, Your Highness.
0: Beating is nothing compared to the punishments you shall get if you again disobey me. I order you never again are you to preach in the name of Jesus. If you do, you will do so at the peril of your lives. Do you understand?
1: We are full of joy, Caiaphas, sir, that God has considered us worthy to suffer persecution for the name of Jesus.
0: What sort of talk is that? I am the high priest. My word is to be obeyed. Captain, I've changed my mind. Have these men...
2: Captain, let the prisoners go free.
0: What?
2: This was agreed upon.

Mere mention of his name can calm the storm, heal the broken, raise the dead. At the name of Jesus, I've seen sin-hardened men melted, derelicts transformed. I've seen the lights of hope put back in the eyes of a hopeless child. I've heard a mother softly breathe his name at the bedside of a child delirious with fever, and I've watched that little body grow quiet.

ounce of strength to whisper Earth's sweetest name, Jesus. Emperors have tried to destroy it. Philosophies have tried to stamp it out. Tyrants have tried to wash it from the face of the earth with the very blood of those who claimed it. Yet the name of Jesus stands. And there shall be in that final day, when every voice that has ever uttered a sound, every voice of Adam's race, shall join in one great mighty chorus to proclaim the name of Jesus. Every knee shall

0: I'm Dr. James Markham with your biblical prescription for life. Martha came to the office a few weeks ago complaining of not remembering as well. Well, many of us also have this problem. I suggested a biblical treatment for life found in Daniel chapter 1. This is the story about Daniel and his friends in a foreign land. They asked for pulse and water, things that grew, and water to drink. And after a short period of time in Daniel 1, these young gentlemen were 10 times smarter than all the other people that ate the king's food. Well, just think. Your nutrition helps improve the brain. There's numerous studies out there that show foods, especially blueberries, walnuts, and almonds, improve a person's cognition. When Martha started eating healthier, especially blueberries and other berries, she began to improve her cognition. I'm Dr. James Markham with your biblical prescription for life.
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2: Today's passage comes from the prayer of Simeon right after God's promise that he would actually live to see Jesus comes to pass. Luke chapter 2, verse 29. Lord, now you are letting your servant depart in peace according to your word. For my eyes have seen your salvation, which you have prepared before the face of all peoples, a light to bring revelation to the Gentiles and the glory of your people Israel. In the words of Simeon, Jesus was the glory of God's people Israel, the whole reason that Israel was brought into existence in the first place. And on top of that, Christ was also a light for the Gentiles. What's really interesting is how God's own people really didn't understand either of those things. In the first place, they rejected Jesus of Nazareth, refusing to believe that he was the long-awaited Messiah. In the second place, they also refused to a large extent to believe that salvation was also intended for the Gentiles. Of course, neither of those facts comes as a surprise to anybody who studied the Bible a little bit. But here's the thing I want you to see in this passage. As Simeon utters these words, he's quoting Old Testament prophecy, which means that Simeon both understood the prophecies and recognized their fulfillment. A lot of the other Israelites were also familiar with prophecy, but they completely misapplied and misunderstood it. For some people, they thought Messiah would come the first time as a conquering king who would overthrow Roman occupation and set up a worldly kingdom that restored the splendor that Israel enjoyed back in the days of David. But that was a confused understanding of the writings of the prophets and proved to be the cause of a major spiritual disaster. Now, let's you and I move forward a couple thousand years to our own day and see what we can draw out of that passage. Once again, we're waiting for Messiah to come. Not the first time as a baby, but the second time as King of Kings and Lord of Lords. And today, when you walk into a Christian bookstore, you'll find hundreds of books on the subject of prophecy. And what's interesting is that no two of them seem to agree with each other on the details. That means lots of people are familiar with prophecy, but apparently few people actually understand it. A fact that Bible prophecy itself makes clear is it shows us this startling scenario in Revelation chapter 13, where most of the planet's religious people end up offering their worship in the wrong direction. Now, is it possible that in the midst of all the religious confusion we see today, that there are still people who understand the prophecies of the Bible? People who actually get it? Is it possible for someone to recognize the truth and be watching for the right things? Or is it more a case, like I've heard some preachers say, that nobody can understand that prophetic stuff anyway? Well, according to the Bible itself, we are supposed to understand prophecy. It's God's intent that we get it. Just listen to one of the first verses in the book of Revelation. Revelation 1 verse 3 says, "Blessed is he who reads and those who hear the words of this prophecy and keep those things which are written in it, for the time is near." Now, did you hear it? In the final moments of planet Earth, there will still be Simeons, people who hear and understand God's promise and watch for the right things, even in the midst of massive religious confusion. So here's my suggestion for you today. Ask God to help you clear away the clutter in your mind and the stuff that you've read about the Bible, and get back into reading the Bible itself. It was God's intention for people to understand the prophecies back in the first coming of Christ, and it's still God's intention for you to understand the prophecies for the second coming, too. Somewhere on this planet, there are still Simeons, and there's no reason for you not to be one of them. Believe me, as last day events unfold, having a Simeon mentality is going to prove to be a better way to live.

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It's time for Walking on Water, your home for gospel bluegrass music. I'm your host, Tom Maycomber, and I am thankful that it's a new day and another opportunity to hear some gospel bluegrass music. Today we'll be featuring the gospel sound of the group Wild in Blue, and we will also consider Matthew 25, verse 21, and Jesus' teaching where he said, "His master said to him, 'Well done, good and faithful servant, you have been faithful over a little, I will set you over much. Enter into the joy of your master.'" And now to start the music for today, this is brand new from the Tim O'Brien Band, Beyond.

I Want to Live Beyond the Grave, that was the Kellys. I'm Tom Maycumber. We're called Walking on Water, and we play gospel bluegrass music. In Revelation 19:1, it says, "After this, I heard what seemed to be the loud voice of a great multitude in heaven crying out, 'Hallelujah, salvation and glory and power belong to our God.'" Here is Tim Stafford, Hallelujah.

Shine, hallelujah, shine. That was Reno and Smiley. We're called Walking on Water, and I'm Tom Maycumber. In Matthew 25, we're told that when Jesus comes back, he will welcome the faithful with the words, "Well done." And why do they receive this praise? In verses 35 and 36, he singles out their conduct, things like feeding the hungry and clothing the naked. And what is striking about this passage is what is missing. Jesus does not praise them for telling others about the gospel. This is remarkable and suggests that the practice of many Christians to emphasize telling others about the gospel over all else is misplaced. In John 14, we're told that Jesus came to show us the Father. And in John 17, 18, Jesus says, "As you sent me into the world, so I have sent them into the world." Thus, our calling, as singled out by Jesus when he comes back, is to put the gospel in action rather than just talking about it. And what is more Christ-like, telling a sick person that Jesus loves them, or taking a moment to see what might be done to ease their discomfort? My prayer for today is that we can do something for someone that brings us into the joy of our Master. This is the group The Dappled Grays with Doing His Job.

To everyone listening, thank you so much for joining me here today at Walking on Water. I trust you are enjoying our celebration of Jesus with gospel bluegrass music. From White House, Tennessee, Wild and Blue formed in 1988 and featured Dave Harvey on mandolin and his sisters Jan and Jill. Active for just 12 years, they were a popular and accomplished bluegrass band that was also an audience favorite at bluegrass festivals across the country. I'd like to feature for you the gospel sound of Wild and Blue, and first from 1994, this is Come On In and Make Yourself at Home.

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And from 1999, that song was Journey on Believer. Here they are again. This is Uncommon Love.

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Here they are one more time. This is You Must Come In at the Door.

0: I'm Tom Maycomber, and you've been listening to Walking on Water. Today we featured the gospel sound of Wild and Blue, and we also consider the teaching of Jesus from Matthew 25, that when He returns, our reward is for doing the gospel and not telling the gospel. And what is more Christ-like, telling a sick person that Jesus loves them, or taking a moment to see what might be done to ease their discomfort? Thank you for listening, and until next time we meet, have a blessed week in Jesus.
1: 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Until next time, may God richly bless you with His presence and the grace of our Savior, Jesus Christ.
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0: Hello, friends. This is Doug Batchelor. How about an amazing fact? After Stan Caffey and his wife Linda married, as part of combining households, she urged him to clean out the garage and make some room. Stan, an admitted pack rat, was reluctant to part with a reprint of the Declaration of Independence he kept hanging in his shop. He had bought the yellowed document about 10 years earlier at a yard sale for a couple of dollars. Linda won the debate, and so in March 2006, she rolled up the old parchment and took it along with an antique table, a massaging shower head, and a faucet to donate to the local thrift store. Fast forward 1 year. Michael Sparks was visiting the Music City thrift store in Nashville, where he bought a candle holder, a set of salt and pepper shakers, and a yellowed print of the Declaration of Independence. Sparks, a music equipment technician, also figured the document was a worthless modern reprint, so he paid the asking price of $2.48 and headed home. After looking over the document for a few days, he wondered if it might be older than he thought. So he clicked around on the internet to do some research and soon realized, based on a number of clues, he had purchased one of the only of 200 official copies of the Declaration of Independence. It was commissioned by John Quincy Adams in 1820 when he was Secretary of State and printed by William Stone in 1823. Of those 200 early copies, only 35 had been found intact. Michael now had number 36. It took him a year for Sparks to have the print authenticated and preserved, and then he put it up for auction in Burlington, North Carolina. The bidding opened at $125,000 and had climbed to the sale price of $477,650. Stan Caffey confessed he felt like the village idiot when he realized that he had been hanging on to the Declaration of Independence and didn't know it. This is not the only time a precious national document has been misplaced or unrealized. Stay with us, friends. We're going to learn more as Amazing Facts brings you this edition of Bible Answers Live.
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0: Hello, friends. Welcome once again to Bible Answers Live. 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And my name is Doug Batchelor.
1: My name is John Ross. Good evening, listening friends. Pastor Doug, let's begin with a word of prayer. Dear Father, once again, as we open this program, we ask for you to be with us. We ask for wisdom as we search the pages of Scripture for answers. Be with those who are listening. Pray that you bless each person. For this we ask in Jesus' name. Amen.
0: Amen.
1: Pastor Doug, you opened the program by talking about a rare and very precious treasure that had been lost for, you know, a certain period of time and then discovered. What were you referring to when you spoke about a rare treasure that had been lost and then found in the Bible? Or we read about it in the Bible.
0: You know, there's an interesting story. I think most everybody knows that Moses not only received the Ten Commandments from the Lord, he authored the first five books of the Bible. Mm-hmm. And especially the book Deuteronomy was called the Law, or the repeating of the Law. There was actually a period of time, it may have been a couple of hundred years, when the people of God had lost track of their national document. Really, the Torah, the books of Moses, was an outline of their national document. And they still had, even hundreds of years after Moses had died, they still had the original copy in the temple, but it got somehow mixed up in a room full of junk in the temple. This incredible document, a, a book written by the hand of Moses, it's almost inconceivable that it would get misplaced. But it does happen, as we found out here with the story of this Declaration of Independence. But you can read about this in 2 Chronicles 34, verse 14 and 15. It says, after they had cleaned out the temple, that when they brought the money out that was brought into the house of the Lord, Hilkiah the priest found the book of the law of the Lord given by Moses. Then Hilkiah answered and said to Shaphan the scribe, I found the book of the law in the house of the Lord. Now you would think, well, why would you be surprised you'd find a Bible in the church? But this, of course, was the temple, the main temple that was built by Solomon. And they had evidently transferred this to another room in the coming and going of different kings. And as they redecorated within the temple, the actual Word of God got misplaced. And it makes me think, Pastor Ross, about I wonder how many families have a Bible somewhere on the shelf. That is, it's a book written by God, but they don't realize what they've got. Like this man that in Tennessee there, he had something worth $500,000 or nearly $500,000 and just hanging in the garage, never even read it, didn't know what it was. And finally, somebody took a closer look and discovered a treasure. In the Bible, we have a treasure. It's the key to unlock heaven. It's the key to eternal life is in the words of God in the Scriptures. And maybe our friends would like to know more about this incredible resource, the Bible. We have a free offer tonight. We're not sending everyone Bibles. We're hoping that they have one in their home. But we have something that we'll send them for free that will help them better understand the importance of the Bible.
2: 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Well, we're ready to go to the phone lines. Our first caller this evening is D.C. listening in Richmond, California. 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
3: Hi, Pastor Doug. How you doing, sir?
0: Doing good. How are you?
3: I'm fine. Hey, I had to ask you a question. I was kind of wondering about this, but, okay, you know God, we serve Jesus, the Father, and the Holy Spirit.
0: Uh-huh.
3: Okay, how do we know that there's not devil? There's not, you know, a God, like, opposite as Jesus and the Father and the Holy Spirit. How do we know there's not another demon out there somewhere? You get what I'm trying to say?
0: Yeah, so I guess you're wondering if you've got God is comprised of the Trinity of the Father, Son, and Spirit, does the devil have his own kind of dark side Trinity that is a mere opposite of God? Is that what you're saying?
3: Not the created devil. Not the created devil. I'm talking about one who has always been like God.
0: Yeah, well, there's no scripture that tells us that the devil is anything other than a created being. He's not divine. The Bible tells us that even in, I think it says in Ezekiel 28, it says, in the day that you were created, you were perfect in the day you were created till iniquity was found in you. Speaking of Lucifer. And, you know, and I'm sure the devil's got fallen angels. He's probably got an order, you know, even among the angels, God says there are different levels of angels. And
2: that verse you're referring to is Ezekiel 28, verse 15. Speaking of Lucifer, you were perfect in all of your ways from the day that you were created till iniquity was found in you.
0: Yeah. So devil probably has generals and captains and sergeants, and you know, he's organized. One-third of the angels followed Lucifer in his rebellion. You find that in Revelation 12. So, but as far as a trinity, you know, the closest thing I can think of that, if you look in Revelation, it tells us, is it chapter 16, where it says that there's sort of a trilogy of powers that work together, the beast, the dragon, and the false prophet.
2: That's Revelation 16, verse 13.
0: Yeah, and so you got the Father, Son, and Holy Spirit, and then you got the beast, the dragon, and the false prophet. It's like a counterfeit trinity, you might say. But hey, I appreciate your question, DC. We do have a study guide on the origin of the devil, and it's called Did God Create a Devil? Anyone out there that wonders if God is loving and good, and if he's all-powerful, why does he tolerate the devil? Why doesn't he destroy the devil? And did God make a devil? Where'd he come from? This lesson is for you, and it's free.
2: The number to call is 800-835-6747, and again, the lesson is called Did God create a devil? We'll be happy to send that to anyone who calls and asks. We have Danny listening from Minnesota. Danny, you're on the air.
4: Hello, Pastor Doug. Hello, Pastor Ross.
5: Evening.
2: Hello.
4: How are you today?
5: Doing good.
4: I got a question about, back in Genesis, I guess, when Adam and Eve were born, they had seemed to be a pretty perfect creation, and, of course, they sinned. But if they hadn't sinned, would their flesh body still be okay with God the Father to enter on their own, or would they have to have been saved in some other kind of form?
5: You mean enter heaven?
4: Yeah, to be able to enter heaven. If they hadn't sinned, could they have entered heaven? Would their body be perfect, or would they be perfect enough? Because I know we're all dirty rags now, of course.
5: Yeah, in the beginning, of course, before Adam and Eve sinned, God made them with real physical bodies. They would never would have died then. They wouldn't even gone to heaven. See, heaven, when we think about going to heaven, a lot of times we always think about going up. But really, heaven for the saved is here on earth after it's recreated. Jesus said, "Blessed are the meek, they will inherit the earth." And then in Revelation 21, it says, after the 1,000 years, the New Jerusalem comes down out of heaven to earth. So the only time we're really living in heaven is during that 1,000 years where we live and reign with Christ. But at the end of that time, God moves the capital down here. He makes a new heaven and a new earth. And I guess we'll get to see him make it. And we'll live here with real bodies. The Bible says we'll plant vineyards and eat from them. We'll build houses and inhabit them. We'll be doing real things. And we call that heaven because it's going to be a paradise. But it's not that we're floating out around in some celestial space in spirit bodies.
2: And of course, the big attraction for heaven isn't so much the streets of gold, but it's being in the presence of God. And Adam and Eve had the privilege of having face-to-face communion with God. The Bible speaks of God coming in the cool of the day and visiting with Adam and Eve. So they had that close fellowship and open communion with God, which will be restored in the earth made new.
5: Mm-hmm. So we have a study guide that talks about heaven that I think you'd really enjoy, and it's called the City in Space?
2: City in Space. Talks about what God is preparing for those that love him. We'll send that to anyone who calls and asks. The number to call is 800-835-6747. That, of course, is our resource line, and you can ask for the study guide called A Colossal City in Space. We'll be happy to send that to anyone who calls and asks. We have Kerry, who is listening from Plymouth Lake, California. Kerry, you're on Bible Answers Live.
6: Hello, it's Kira.
5: Hi, Kira.
2: Hi, Kira.
5: Thanks for calling. And your question?
6: My question is, does it say anywhere in the Bible that you're not supposed to wear nail polish?

0: that there should be modest apparel. You know, I always say that if somebody is wearing something or doing something that makes you look unnatural, you've either got too much on or you're doing the wrong thing. I think God wants us to look healthy, but we should do it as naturally as we can. And so, you know, people got purple toenails and it kind of looks strange. But, you know, there's a book we actually have on that. And if you like, we'll send you a free book. It's called Colorful Cosmetics and Jewelry by Joe Cruz. He had some really great insights on that. Would you like a free copy of that, Kira?
1: Yeah.
0: All right. You call the toll-free line. We'll send you one.
2: The number to call is 800-835-6747. You can ask for the book on cosmetics, colorful cosmetics, and jewelry. We're happy to send that to you, Kira, or anyone who calls and asks. Our next call is Robert, and he is listening in New York. Robert, you're on the air.
3: Yes, I'm curious to know, if 6,000 years ago God created the heavens and the earth, how is it that we can see things like the Andromeda Galaxy, which is 2.5 million light years from Earth?
0: All right, two things I'll say to answer that question. One is that I don't believe, and I'm saying this cautiously because I don't know if I've checked recently with Pastor Ross where he is, but I don't believe that when God made the sun, moon, and stars in Genesis chapter 4, that it was talking about every star in infinite space. I think he was talking about the sun, moon, and stars in our galaxy, what we commonly call the Milky Way galaxy. I think that God has got, you know, infinite space and creation out there. And so when our world was created, you know, that light was already en route. Then the second thing on that, Robert, is if we believe that God could speak Adam and Eve into existence and he was made pre-programmed, already knowing how to walk and talk. Adam, in other words, God didn't have to tell him on that first day how to walk and talk because he named all the animals and he was coordinated and he didn't have to develop like most humans develop those different skills. He was made a brilliant, intelligent genius by our standards, human, the perfect man. And that was from the moment he opened his eyes. And the trees that were surrounding the new earth, they already had tree rings in them, even though, you know, they didn't exist before that. You might ask, did Adam have a belly button? Why would he need a belly button? Or Eve, for that matter. They weren't born the typical way, but they probably did, or they would have looked strange. So God, I think, created in the beginning a lot of creatures with a certain amount of time built in, meaning that when they looked up and saw light from distant galaxies, God can create a tree that's already 30 years old by speaking it. He can create the light from those galaxies where it's already en route where man can see it. See what I'm saying?
3: If I have any other questions, do you have an address that I could either email or snail mail
0: sure.
3: to you?
0: Sure, yeah. You can go to Amazing Facts, and there's a place where it says Contact Us. Just say, Attention, Pastor Doug. At Amazing Facts, just Attention, Pastor Doug. Love to talk with you. Thank you, Robert. Appreciate your questions.
2: Next call is Jessica, and she's listening from Louisiana. Jessica, you on the air.
4: Hi.
0: Good evening.
4: I am calling for my husband. He's an infantryman in the Army.
0: Okay.
4: And before being baptized in 2007, he talked to our pastor about his job and, like, biblical justifications.
0: Uh-huh.
4: And our pastor gave him, like, Joshua and David and Samson, these soldiers for God that used violence. More and more study deeper into the Bible, he's realizing that there's no New Testament soldiers of the Bible that use violence. They're all, you know, turn the other cheek and love your enemy and all this. And with everything going on in Iraq, he's wondering about deploying. And so he's looking for New Testament justification for being an infantryman today, or if when Jesus comes back, his job is a sin he's going to have to answer for.
0: All right. Very good. Very important question. First, I'd like to say that I am very thankful and praise God for our military, because we would not have

0: our freedoms of religious worship, our freedoms to worship, according to our conscience, if it wasn't for the defense and the sacrifices that have been made. Father was in the Air Force, son in the Marines, daughter in the Army. They're all out now. So, you know, I really respect that. You do see a different economy in the Old Testament where, you know, the nation of Israel, in order to preserve their freedom, they really needed to do that. Christ really called us to a higher level. You do have one place where John the Baptist, soldiers came to him and said, you know, what shall we do? And John didn't say, quit being soldiers. They may not have had that option. He said, do violence to no man. Now, what he meant by that was soldiers would sometimes handle civilians roughly. And he wasn't saying the soldiers shouldn't fight. But, you know, once you've signed up, and your husband's obviously signed up. He's probably made a commitment. I don't know.
1: We've got 15 years in.
0: Okay. So, you know, he probably has some options to get out at some point if he wants to coming up. It makes it very difficult in the military, and it's not that, you know, we shouldn't have soldiers defending our country, but it makes it very difficult for a Bible Christian to practice all their ideals, because the military is just set up where it has to have unquestioning obedience. And sometimes the orders that you may get from superiors in the military may violate your conscience. When you first sign up, you know, there are some people, Christians, who signed up and they said, I'll sign up as a non-combatant. And they might be in the medical field or somewhere where they don't bear arms.
1: Mm-hmm.
0: But, you know, now that your husband's been in this long, it'd be hard for him to swap that and make a good case for it. So, you know, he needs to follow his convictions. But I think it's a lot easier for a Christian to practice their Christians about loving their brother if they're not in that situation, and find another way to support the military beside aiming guns at people. So I don't know, that's a long rambling answer, because it is a complicated question.
1: It is.
0: But the bottom line is, you have to say, what would Jesus do? If I was living in the time of David, I would follow David. But after Christ came and he taught, turn the other cheek, a different way of dealing with that, it can be a real challenge.
1: So if he deploys conscientious objector, should be something that he should look into?
0: Well, I don't know. Yeah, he might want to look into that. If he's being convicted, that you always want to tell your commander. If you're having convictions or if you're having second thoughts about raising arms against an enemy, it's one thing to defend yourself. It's another thing to go in proactively. Then you want to say that before you get put in that situation. You don't put your comrades at risk. And so... yeah, when you pick up a gun, you need to be ready to use it, as you know. And so he needs to just have that settled in his mind before he gets deployed on a place of action.
1: Okay.
0: All right.
1: Thank you very much.
0: Good
1: I
0: question.
1: Really appreciate it.
0: Thanks. God bless.
2: Next caller is Valerie. And Valerie's listening from Michigan. Valerie, you're on the air.
3: Hazel Park, Michigan, yeah. I'm wondering... this is kind of difficult to explain, but I'm wondering, would it be selfish and self-centered of me if I really want to just dig deep in my own heart and seek out God's talents alone for my life personally? Like, for example, singing, acting, singing, dancing, acting, and miming. I prefer to go solo with the singing and dancing, but acting and miming I can do solo or with other people. But at the former church that I attended, they required, no, you have to be in a dance team first, or you have to be with the choir first, and in order to go solo, then maybe later we'll let you. But
0: so
3: I mean,
0: is
3: I,
0: your question
3: I,
0: that it's wrong?
3: Are
0: you wondering if it's okay to, like, ask others or to find out what your spiritual gifts are or to pray for revelation on that?
3: I mean, I don't want to be selfish and self-centered, but I'm thinking, I tried dancing with the dance team at first. It was okay, but then sooner or later I started feeling like a lifeless puppet, because to me personally it felt more like a military duty or a Broadway show rather than a joy. And I'm thinking... maybe I'm better off doing solo singing and dancing, you know?
0: Well, you know, Valerie, let me just jump in here because, you know, obviously I don't know personally what your spiritual gifts are. But first of all, we do have a book that talks about how to know the will of God. And that would include knowing what your spiritual gifts are. There's a list of what those gifts are that, you know, it's not an exhaustive list, but there's a list in 1 Corinthians chapter 12. I think there's a few lists, Pastor Ross. One is in 1 Corinthians 12. Mm-hmm. And talks a little about the gifts of the Spirit in, you know, 1 Corinthians 14. You know, some people obviously have the gift of singing. You're not going to, I don't think, find the gift of dancing mentioned in the Bible lists. But one of the things to do is, it says in the Bible, in the multitude of counsel, there's safety. So you find good Christian friends, people that respect you and know you. You might even look into doing what they call a spiritual gift survey. And they're free. You can download those online. There's some good surveys that kind of go through Bible principles to how to evaluate what your spiritual gifts are. And also get good Christian counsel. And you know, that's probably the best way to do that biblically. I appreciate your call, and that don't forget that book, How to Determine the Will of God.
2: The number to call is 800-835-6747. You can ask for the book, How to Determine the Will of God, 800-835-6747. We have Pat, who is listening from New Mexico. Pat, welcome to the program.
4: Thank you. My question is, where in the Bible does it say that God decided to limit man's lifespan to 120 years?
0: All right, Pat. Hey, first thing I'll tell you is that Pastor Ross and I are going to be in New Mexico in a couple months I think we're going to be there about 4 or 6 weeks doing some evangelistic meetings in Albuquerque. So I don't remember how far Lovington is from Albuquerque, but if you're nearby, you might even want to come over for one of the meetings. We'll be there for 20 meetings. And by the way, if you want to know more about that, it's called Landmarks of Prophecy. If you just type in Landmarks of Prophecy, you'll find more information on our meetings. But then the 120 years you're talking about is found in Genesis chapter 6, and I think Pastor Ross can read that to you.
2: It's verse 3, Genesis 6:3. It says, "And the Lord said, My spirit shall not always strive with man, for he indeed is flesh, yet his days shall be 120 years.
0: Now that was not saying that man's lifespan would be 120 years. That was saying that from the time that God gave that warning, there'd be 120 years for them to repent and get on the ark. And right after that, in the next few verses, he calls Noah. And Noah begins his project with the ark. So God was basically saying there'd be 120 years till the flood came. Typically, the lifespan for man after the flood, well, Moses lived 120 years. But once you get past Moses and you get around the time of David, David said 70. A score was 20. So 70 is about 70 years. And even David said about 70. He said, if by reason of strength they be 80, meaning 80 years, it's with much sorrow. You got aches and pains. So I just read somewhere the oldest woman in the world, oldest person is a woman right now. She's 116. But every time you make that announcement, a week later it changes because they don't hold those records very long.
2: Right.
0: So I don't know. Did we answer your question, Pat?
4: Well, to a certain extent, yes, you did. And I want to thank you for the answer.
0: All right. Thank you. And check out the Amazing Facts website. Maybe we'll see you in New Mexico when we're there in November. God bless. 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
0: You're back listening, friends, and this is Bible Answers Live, and some we expect have joined us en route. 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
2: My name is John Ross, and we're going to go to our next caller. We have Megan listening from South Dakota. Megan, welcome to the program.
7: Hi, thank you for taking my call.
0: Yeah, thanks for your patience.
7: My question is out of Numbers chapter 29, verse 35.
0: Okay.
7: And it's talking about the Feast of Tabernacles. Mm-hmm. And I was just wondering why there was 8 days to that, if there was any significance to the number 8.
0: Well, yeah, the number 8 represented after the week, the beginning of the following week. That's all that meant. Pentecost also came on the 50th day, which was after 7 sevens. 7 sevens is, of course, 49, 7 weeks. And then they would begin the next season with a celebration. It would be the new day, the new work week, immediately following those feast days. So that's why they would say the 8th. It was just signifying, you know, God does everything in cycles of 7. 8th represented the new segment of time. You there?
7: Yep.
0: Does that make sense?
7: Yep, it sure does.
0: All right. Hey, thank you very much. You know, we have a book we can send you, Megan, that you'll enjoy, and it's called Feast Days and Sabbaths by Joe Cruz, and your question relates to that. I think you'll enjoy it.
2: The number to call is 800-835-6747. You can ask for the book Feast Days and Sabbaths. We'll be happy to send that to you, Megan, or anyone who picks up the phone and gives us a call. We have Rodney listening from Atlanta, Georgia. Rodney, welcome to the program.
8: Thank you, sir.
0: Thank you. And your question?
8: Yes, sir. John the Baptist saw Jesus walking down the banks of the Jordan. He says, he pointed at him, said, "Behold, the Lamb of God that taketh away the sins of the world."
0: Yes.
8: Okay. Then, later on, John sent his disciples to ask Jesus if he was the one, or should they be waiting on another? Why did he doubt? Is that?
0: Yeah. And he did doubt, and that's a good question. You know, the Holy Spirit revealed to John that Jesus was the Messiah. And John not only pointed to Jesus and said, "This is the Lamb of God," when Jesus came for baptism, John said, "No, you should be baptizing me."
8: Right.
0: And so John didn't understand, why does Jesus want me to baptize him? Every Jew had a concept that when the Messiah came, he would come like King David, leading them on to victory against their earthly enemies, that it would be a physical kingdom. And even John the Baptist was waiting for Jesus to make some big political move that would sit him on the throne of David. And so they did not understand before Christ came like a lion, he would come like a lamb. So while John was languishing in prison, you know, he was in prison, in Herod's prison for, you know, several months probably. And while John was there, before he was executed, his faith was beginning to waver, and he was hearing reports about Jesus and going, "We announced him months ago. Why isn't he leading a parade into Jerusalem? Why, you know, why isn't he doing anything more Messiah-like?" And so he began to wonder if maybe he, you know, the devil works on you when you're in jail by yourself. So he sent his disciples, and he thought, "Just want to make sure that I didn't misunderstand what the Spirit told me to say." And instead of Jesus giving an answer, he told John's messengers, "Just stand here for a moment." And then they watched Jesus heal people, heal the blind, heal the lepers, heal the lame, open the ears of the deaf, maybe even raise the dead. They saw all these miracles, and then Jesus turned back to John's messengers. He says, "Now you go tell John what you saw." And then John remembered the verses from Isaiah 61 about the Messiah, that he would preach the gospel, that he would set the captives free, and he began to understand that Jesus' ministry had to do with a spiritual kingdom also. So that, I think he just was having some struggles of faith.
8: Yes, sir. I understood. I've always felt the prison idea there because it was just before he was beheaded. So
0: yeah. Yeah, and it's a good thing Jesus' message came to him before. And, you know, Jesus said John was the greatest of the prophets, so we know we're going to see him in the kingdom. But
2: you know, I think also that's an important lesson in that story because all Christians at some point in their life go through times where their faith is tried and they might wonder, well, you know, why is the Lord allowing this to happen? Here John is in prison and, you know, Jesus hasn't come to visit him or come to set him free. And so the devil began to sort of play up on those thoughts. But we need to trust in what God says, no matter how we might feel or what our doubts might be. We need to exercise faith in his word. And that's what Christ is encouraging John to do.
0: Amen. I appreciate your question, Rodney. Thank you.
2: We have Matt, who is listening from Texas. Matt, welcome to the program.
9: Yes, thank you for taking my call. I have a question that it probably sounds like a real simple question, and I'm a Christian, and I was talking to my neighbor actually about this, and, you know, it was kind of obvious, but it kind of, when he said this to me, it kind of put a little doubt in my mind. I told him, you know, we were talking about prayer, and I said, you know, I believe in the power of prayer, and, you know, because you know, prayer, I've always believed in the power of prayer. I've always been taught that, you know, you have to pray. And he said, well, no, you don't need to pray because God already knows the beginning from the end. He said he already knows what's going to happen. And so the prayer is really not necessary. And I told him, I said, well, no, I mean, I've always, God can't intervene unless you pray. And he said, no, that's not true. God already has decided what's going to happen. He already knows, you know, what's going to happen. He's already decided what's going to happen. So you praying isn't going to make any difference. It's not going to change anything. And I said, okay, so then what is the point of prayer? And he said, oh, it's just an alarm clock for God. And that's all it is.
0: No, I would. I'm sorry. Go ahead.
9: Go ahead.
0: I would, respectfully disagree with your friend. You know, Jesus, of course, is the one who said, God knows what things you have need of before you pray. Jesus said that to those who are praying in vain repetition. But Jesus also said, when you pray, pray like this. So he told them to pray. And so we're commanded many places. Not only that, Jesus talked about a widow who prayed, and he said her prayer wasn't answered till she prayed persistently. Prayer is not to inform God, because God does know everything. Prayer actually transforms us. So when the answers come, we know where they're coming from. And God will definitely do things when we pray that he otherwise would not do. Jesus said, ask and you'll receive, meaning you don't ask, there's things you will not receive. Now, God just sometimes answers the prayers, the unspoken prayers of the just and unjust, because he's a loving God. But there's a whole lot of unanswered prayers that people have missed out on because they didn't ask. And so God does do things when we ask him, even though he knows you need to ask. Parents know that their kids need to eat every day, but sometimes they get busy. And if they don't come in and start standing around the kitchen, say, Mom, lunch, they may not get it. So, you know what I mean? You'll get things when you ask that you otherwise might not get. And prayer, it transforms us.
2: You know, we have a book called Teach Us to Pray, and it deals with some of these principles of prayer. Yeah. Why do we need to pray if God knows everything? We'll send that to you, Matt, or anyone who calls and asks. This is an important question with reference to prayer. The number is 800-835-6747. You can ask for the book, Teach Us to Pray. We'd be happy to send that to you or anyone who calls and asks. Thanks for your call, Matt. Our next caller is William, and he's listening from Sacramento, California. William, welcome to the program.
10: Oh, thank you. My question comes from Mark, and beginning Mark, the seventh verse, Mark chapter 3, the seventh verse.
0: Okay.
10: And it goes on to this, in this context here, Jesus was, the crowds were following him, and they were just wanted to touch him because everybody that was touching was being healed.
0: Right.
10: And then, so he was healing everyone of whatever disease they had. And then turn to verse 11, it says, whenever evil spirits saw him, they fell down before him and cried out, you are the Son of God. Mm-hmm. He gave them strict orders not to tell who he was. And then fast forward to verse 20, Jesus entered someone's house there, and he and his disciples were eating, but they couldn't even eat because the crowds were crowding him around. And then in verse 22, it says, and the teachers of the law who came down from Jerusalem said, he is possessed by Beelzebub, the prince of demons. He is driving out demons. And then if you go to verse 28, and he explains the parable of Satan driving out Satan so he can't stand if he's driving out himself.
0: Right.
10: And then fast forward to verse 28 where it says, I tell you the truth. All sins and blasphemies of men will be forgiven them, but whoever blasphemes against the Holy Spirit will never be forgiven. He is guilty of an eternal sin. And then verse 30 says, he said this because they were saying he has an evil spirit. So I was in a Bible study, and we were talking about that, and that rejection of Jesus is the unpardonable sin, or the sin that can't be forgiven. I said, that can't be, because if that's the case, the Apostle Paul was one of the chief rejectors of Jesus, and he was forgiven. And from what I get from this chapter 3 is that the unpardonable sin, or the blasphemy against the Holy Spirit, it can't be forgiven in this world, neither in the world to come, is actually believing that the powers Jesus had to perform miracles, and especially to drive out demons, was given to him by Beelzebub or by Satan. That's my question. What is the unpardonable sin, or the unpardonable sin?
0: Yeah.
10: The rejection of Jesus, or is it believing that the powers Jesus had to perform miracles was given to him by Satan?
0: Well, you know, Jesus says right in the introduction to his comments on the unpardonable sin that all manner of sin and blasphemy will be forgiven men, and they can blaspheme the Son, and it'll be forgiven. But he says blasphemy against the Holy Spirit will not be forgiven, which surprises people because they typically think you've got the authority of the Father and the Son seem to exceed the authority of the Spirit. Why would Jesus say that? Blasphemy against the Holy Spirit is refusing to recognize the work and the voice of the Holy Spirit. God and the Holy Spirit is the means that God uses to bring us to conviction and repentance. If we reject the means, the medium, the power, the person through which God leads us to repentance, there's no forgiveness without repentance. And so there's nothing God can do to reach us because we're rejecting the means of being forgiven. So, you know, we do have a book. We'll be happy to send you a free copy of that, William. And it's called What is the Sin Against the Holy Spirit? I think the book is called Beyond Mercy, but it's about what is the sin against the Holy Spirit. We'll be happy to send you a free copy. It's a whole book on the subject.
2: You know, just an added thought to that. Yeah. The word blasphemy, as it's defined in the scripture, means claiming the place of God and then also claiming to be able to forgive sins. Blasphemy against the Holy Spirit is where we claim for ourselves, putting ourselves in the place of God to determine what's right or wrong. So the Holy Spirit might convict us of something and we say, no, I can make my own decision on this. And we reject the promptings and the guidance of the Holy Spirit. We're putting ourselves in a position where we won't even have a desire to come to repentance. Because the Bible says that it's the goodness of God that leads us to repentance. But if we reject the Holy Spirit that leads us to repentance, then how can we come to repentance? And repentance is required for forgiveness.
0: Exactly. Well, thank you, William, and we will send you that book. All you've got to do is call and ask for the book on What is the Unpardonable Sin.
2: The number to call is 800-835-6747, and again, just ask for the book talking about the unpardonable sin. What is the unpardonable sin? 800-835-6747. Our next call is Hector, and he's calling from the Bronx, New York. Hector, welcome to the program.
11: Hey, God bless. How you doing? I'm just going to pose my question real quick, and now I hang up. It's referring to Matthew chapter 19, verse 12, where it says, "For there are some eunuchs which were so born from their mother's womb, and there are some eunuchs which were made eunuchs of men, and there be eunuchs which have made themselves eunuchs for the kingdom of heaven's sake. He that is able to receive it, let him receive it." My question is on the first part of that verse where it says, "For there are some eunuchs which were so born from their mother's womb." My question is it possible that these children, when they were born, were destined not to have feelings for, if it's a man for a woman or a woman for a man, and Satan knew about it, and he turned their feelings for the opposite sex instead of them being destined to be able to do the will of God?
0: Well, that is a possibility, and of course, a eunuch, biblically, that term is a broad term. He says there are eunuchs who have been made eunuchs of men, you know, during the time of Daniel. Daniel, when he was brought captive along with Shadrach, Meshach, and Abednego, working in the palace, being wise men, the kings wanted them to keep their mind on business and not to be exploiting the harem of the king. The king wanted to know that his children were his children and not the children of his wise men. And so they made them eunuchs. That's why Daniel and his friends were put in charge of the leader of the eunuchs. So they were made eunuchs of men. And then there are people who are born with, it's not very often, but there are people who are born without any drive or desire in that way. And then there are some who choose to live a life of celibacy, whether they do that including surgery or not. It could mean it either way in the Greek. There are people like Paul who just said, you know, I've chosen because of my life calling to not marry. Paul actually may have been married once and lost his wife. We really don't know. So, but on the question of is this verse speaking of someone who might have been born with sort of neutral desire or no desire for the opposite sex, and so the devil's perverted that and made them start desiring the same sex? Well, that's a possibility, but I think it's more talking about the other, and I appreciate your question, Hector. Thank you very much.
2: We have Phil who's listening from Grand Rapids, Michigan. Phil, welcome to the program.
12: Hi, thanks for taking my call.
0: Yes, sir.
12: My question is related to a previous call tonight about the lady whose husband is in the infantry.
0: Yes, or in the military, yes.
12: Yes, and that kind of hit home. I recently had a coworker tell me that according to the way he understands the Bible, anyone that serves in the military that causes the death of somebody else will go to hell. And I have to say I was offended and completely disagreed with him. But my question is, if a Christian shouldn't be on the one on the front line in the infantry defending our freedoms, what right do we have to ask anybody else to be on the front line?
0: Well, first, I'd agree with you that if a soldier comes back from defending his country and in the course of his duty, he needed to take life. Soldiers, you know, the commandment that says thou shalt not kill doesn't actually say kill. The way the commandment reads in Jesus when he recites it in the New Testament, it's thou shalt not murder. Murder is the wanton taking of innocent life. If a soldier in the line of duty or protecting others he has to take life, that's not murder. And so, no, he's not guilty of being a murderer. But you asked another question, well, if it's not to be, you know, each one of us, who should it be that puts their life on the line? I think that believers should put their lives on the line, but there's a lot of ways to put your life on the line. There's a lot of ways to serve your country where everybody uses their gifts. Even in the military, they evaluate what your gifts are, and they interview you, and they find out whether you're going to be a good person to do mechanic work on the jets or whatever it is. So, you know, I just recommend that if a person finds themselves drafted into that kind of situation, they apply for a role where they don't have to do something that's going to not go along with their beliefs in shooting and taking other life. There is actually a very interesting story. A movie was made about a medic.
2: Mm-hmm. Desmond Doss.
0: Desmond Doss. And I knew Desmond. He was a Medal of Honor winner. There's not very many of those. He actually was a non-combatant on the front lines in Okinawa, wounded several times, rescued 70 men, but he was really the byword in his troops because he would not pick up a rifle. He said, I'll join, I'll serve, but I'm not going to touch a rifle, I'm not going to shoot at anybody. And he kept his word, and he was a hero by the end of the war because he was the bravest man in his regiment, even though he said, I'm not going to pick up a gun. So if anyone wants to see that, I don't know if you can see it on YouTube. I bet it's there now. Mm-hmm. But I think it's called, the book was called The Unlikeliest Hero, but the movie is called The Conscientious Objector.
2: That's right.
0: Yep. Conscientious Objector. It's about, just type in Desmond Doss. Anyway, Phil, that will inspire you if you see it. Appreciate your question. Thanks for calling.
2: We have Dee, who is listening from Toronto, Canada. Dee, welcome to the program.
13: Hi, good evening. How are you?
0: Doing great. How can we help you tonight?
13: I have a question. According to Revelation chapter 7, when the 144,000 Jews were sealed, the tribe of Dan isn't there. Why is that so?
0: Good question. There's actually two tribes that are missing. The list that you find in Revelation chapter 7 is different from any other list in the Bible. Typically, in the lists that you find, you'll not only find Dan, you'll find Ephraim. Ephraim was one of the sons of Joseph. Ephraim and Manasseh ended up being treated like two tribes. And Levi was told, you will be the priest for the other 12, so you're not going to be counted as a normal tribe. But in the list of Revelation, it's unique. When you take the names, well, first of all, the name Dan means judgment. And for the 144,000, judgment is passed. They are the redeemed. If you take the list that you find in Revelation of the 144,000, each of those Jewish names, put them back to back in the order they're given, have a meaning. Like the word Judah means, I will praise the Lord. You put that together, and it tells the story of God's redeeming his church. And we will send you a free book on that, Dee. You can either read it online at the Amazing Facts website. It's just amazingfacts.org. Or you call our resource number, ask for our book on the 144,000.
2: The number to call is 800-835-6747. You can ask for the book on the 144,000.
0: Dee is thinking. She saw that.
2: 800-835-6747. Great resource. We have Douglas, who's listening from Washington. Douglas, welcome to the program.
14: Thank you.
0: Hi, Doug. Good Hello? Name. And your question tonight.
14: It's just a quick question. I've always wondered, what is the difference? Because apparently there is a difference, you know, when you read the Bible, it talks about things like that. But between teaching and preaching, because it seems to me that the ministers, when they're giving a sermon, you know, and I'm listening to them, what they're doing up there is they're teaching. That seems like teaching to me. I mean, what is the difference between preaching and teaching?
0: Well,
14: because apparently there is
0: Yeah, difference. I think there is a difference. And in the gifts of the Spirit, it talks about the gift of pastoring. It also mentions evangelism, and it mentions teaching. Teaching is often more Socratic. Now, Socrates used to ask questions of his students, and there was a little more interchange. Teaching is a little more sometimes cerebral, where you're going point by point. Preaching is a little more of a discourse where a person is purely proclaiming. I don't know if that's how you'd describe it, but I think sometimes I'm more of a teacher than a preacher. You know, we've all heard preachers get up there and they all just take a great eloquent theme and they wax heavenly. I like to just kind of go from verse to verse and give proof texts and ask questions, and I enjoy the teaching style more than the preaching style. I don't usually yell and scream when I'm preaching, or so you know it's not that all preaching involves screaming. Anyway, Douglas, I hope that helps a little bit, but it's really a different method. They're both, a good preacher should be teaching. But preaching is a gift that is separate from the teaching. Teaching, you can maybe sit down and talk to one person and teach. Preaching is usually a group of people. That's another difference. So I appreciate your question. And I don't know, can we do another question in a minute, or will we cut them short?
2: All right, let's see if we can get Robert real quick. Robert, listening in Las Vegas, we have about a minute.
15: Good evening, pastors. Quick question. With today's current events, what chapter of Revelation do you believe we're living in right now?
0: Somewhere between chapter 12 and 13. What do you think, Pastor Ross? We're living between the sixth and the seventh trumpet?
2: That's right. Well, you know, there are a number of overlapping themes throughout the book of Revelation. So it's difficult to pick a specific chapter and verse. But we are nearing the end of the Christian time period that you read about in the book of Revelation. In other words, we are getting close to the coming of Jesus.
0: So, hey, thank you, Robert. We took our questions right to the finish line, friends, but we're going to take the last couple seconds to remind you, help us stay on the air. 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
19: Hello, boys and girls. I'm Aunt Carol.
20: And I'm Uncle Dan. Welcome, everyone.
19: Today we have another exciting episode in the inspiring life of George Mueller.
20: So let's begin. Our story is called Man of Faith.
21: As a youth, George Mueller led a very sinful life. But as a young man in his 20s, he became converted and found true happiness in serving God. Shortly after his conversion, he left his homeland of Germany and moved to England, where he ministered in various churches. While pastor at one of these churches, he met a lovely young lady who later became his wife. One morning, a small crisis arose.
22: George, do you happen to have any money at all with which we can buy a few groceries?
23: My dear, I don't even have a penny.
1: Are we out of food?
22: I have some bread and butter to serve our guests for breakfast, but that's all. And I've 18 cents left in my purse, but that will hardly supply us with lunch.
1: We mustn't let our guests know of this problem. Come, let us pray about it. We must believe the promises of our Lord.
22: I know, that's what you always say. We prayed about this yesterday and the day before, but nothing has come.
1: True enough. But yesterday and the day before, we didn't need the money as badly as we do today. It may be that the Lord is testing us. We must have faith.
22: I suppose so, but faith doesn't set a very good table. How can I face our guests and tell them that we have no food in the house for lunch? Don't you think that just this once you could ask Mr. Craig to open the gift box at church today, and instead of waiting until tomorrow? If there's money in it, maybe we could hurry out to buy a few things for lunch.
1: My dear Mary, remember, shortly after we were married, we agreed that we would accept no fixed salary from the churches we served as pastor. We felt that people should support the work of the Lord with free will offerings rather than having to pay a fixed amount for pew rent each month. At that time, we also agreed that we would never tell anyone of our financial needs except the Lord himself. He has promised, "Ask and ye shall receive." And in Psalms 81:10, "Open thy mouth wide, and I will fill it." Come, Mary, let us pray about it right now.
22: Yes, of course, and please forgive my faltering faith.
1: Dear Father in heaven, thou knowest our burden this morning. We have no food to feed our guests and no money to buy any. Strengthen our wavering faith. Help us to put our complete trust in thee. If it pleases thee, impress it upon Mr. Craig's heart.
21: Not another word was said about the Mueller's lack of food and money. Later that morning, Mr. Craig approached Mr. Mueller.
3: Pastor Mueller, here is the money from the gift box. I opened it just now.
1: Thank you, Mr. Craig, but isn't this a day early?
3: Yes, but for some reason, my wife and I couldn't sleep last night on account of thinking you might be needing some money. That's why I opened it today.
21: Through experiences such as this, Mr. and Mrs. Mueller learned to trust absolutely in the promise, "Ask and ye shall receive." Not once, but many times, their hungry meditations would be interrupted by a knock at the door. There they would find someone with money or food for them. After a year and a half, they moved to Bristol, England, where George's heart was moved with pity for the poor.
22: "What's troubling you, dear? You're not like yourself this morning."
1: "It's the people. The desperately poor people that I see every day when I visit from house to house. I just can't get them out of my mind."
22: "I know what you mean. But then we're not exactly rich ourselves."
1: "We may not have much in the way of material things, but we have a God who supplies our needs. Many of these people haven't even heard about God." "And the children. My heart aches for the little ones that should be in school, but are toiling like slaves in the dark, filthy, roaring factories."
22: "It's a shame and pity. But I suppose every penny they earn helps to feed the family."
1: "It almost seems as though the Lord is trying to tell me I should do something for them."
22: "But how? We hardly have enough for ourselves."
1: "I don't know. Oh, that it might please the Lord to give me means to help them."
21: Less than an hour later...
4: "Good morning. You Mr. George Mueller?"
1: "Yes, I am."
4: "Have a registered letter for you. Will you sign here, please? Thank you."
1: "That's odd. I don't recognize the name or return address on this envelope. I wonder what it's about." "Dear Pastor Mueller, you don't know who I am, but I have heard a little of the work you're doing in England. I have been impressed to send this contribution to you, in the hopes that it might be of some help. Please accept my best wishes, and may the Lord bless you." $300! Mary! Mary, come here! Look what just came. Look, $300 has come,
22: George,
1: from someone I never even heard of. Another direct answer to prayer. Now we have the means to help some of those poor people.
21: And they soon realized that George Mueller was their friend.
1: "I'll get it, dear."
23: "Please, my boy is sick. We have no food for him. Could you spare some broth?"
1: "Just a minute, please. I'll see what Mary has." Yes?
6: And could you spare some clothes for my family, please? I don't care for myself, but for my children.
1: Step inside. I'll see what we have.
22: George, what will we do if someone comes asking for food today?
1: Why? What's the matter?
22: We don't have any.
1: None at all?
22: Only a few loaves of bread.
1: Oh, well, I'm sure they'd be happy for that.
21: But as more and more poor people knocked on the Mueller's door for help, the neighbors began knocking too.
22: Remember, George, only one loaf of bread for each caller.
1: Now, what makes you think it's someone asking for food?
7: Mr. Mueller, it's a disgrace to the neighborhood the way all those beggars hang around. If you insist on helping them, why don't you do it someplace else?
1: And where would you suggest?
7: Oh, I don't know. Anywhere but here.
22: Which is it this time, complaint or request?
1: My guess is complaint. It was a determined knock.
7: I can't stand it any longer, Mr. Mueller, having all those dirty beggars hanging around all the time. Why, I'm even afraid to let my children outside for fear of one of those wretches will steal the clothes off their backs.
1: My dear woman, they may be poor, but they're God's children. However, I'll see what I can do.
7: Well, do it quickly. I just won't tolerate it any longer.
1: Have they no compassion?
22: You'll have to admit they have some reason to complain. The flock of beggars, as they call them, continues to grow every day, and they don't do much to increase the beauty of the neighborhood.
1: Whose side are you on, anyway?
22: Yours, of course. It's just that being a woman, I can see their point of view also.
1: I suppose so. I guess I'd better tell them not to come here anymore. But I cannot abandon them. I'll find some other place to help them.
22: Why don't you pray about it? Surely the Lord will show you the way as he's done so many times before.
1: That's the spirit, my dear. I'll do just that.
21: Could some other way be found to help the poverty-stricken men, women, and children who had come to his door for bread? As Pastor Mueller prayed about it, an idea began to form in his mind. He called a meeting of interested persons to present his plan.
1: Most of you present here tonight are aware of my feelings of compassion for the poor. I've spoken of them from week to week in the church services. These poverty-stricken souls are starved for religion as well as for food. As servants of God, I feel we should help them. My idea is to open schools for them.
8: Schools?
9: Where?
8: Who would run them?
24: Where would we get teachers?
7: Good idea, but not too practical.
9: Where would we get the money?
1: Now, just a minute. One question at a time, please. Now, I agree that this would be a big project and something we can do only with God's help. We would rent buildings in which the poor would meet on Sundays, and then during the week their children could be taught and cared for instead of roaming the streets.
8: Well, it'd be a good idea to keep those kids off the streets, but where's the money to come from? Certainly none of us have that much.
1: Well, that's quite right. This work will go forward only as God impresses the hearts of his people to give the necessary money. There will be no debts. We will pay for everything in cash. Neither will I nor anyone ask any individual for money. This will be a work of faith.
8: Well, I, for one, just don't see how this will work, but I'm willing to try. I'll help all I can.
1: In addition to money, we'll need volunteers to teach the classes. Now, here again, I want volunteers. No one will be asked. Also, we'll have to give the project a name. I've thought of calling it the Scriptural Knowledge Institute. Now then, there are some buildings down on River Street that just might be satisfying.
21: Mr. Mueller did not admit that at the time they were laying these plans, his own personal wealth amounted to exactly 25 cents. But as he expected, gifts began coming in, and soon the school was flourishing. One year later...
22: What are you doing that's so interesting, dear?
1: Oh, just going over the records of the Institute for the past year.
22: It certainly has grown, hasn't it? There were over 100 children there last weekend.
1: In just one year, it's grown so that instead of occupying just the one building we started in, we now have 4 buildings, all humming with activity. Each weekend, we have 40 adults and 120 children attending classes, and during the week, there are 209 boys and girls attending the day school.
22: And all of this by faith and God's help.
1: Yes. God has sent over $900 this past year through different channels, all in direct answer to prayer.
21: Then one morning, as Mr. Mueller was walking to one of the day schools, he saw a small boy crying. Touched by the picture of misery before him, he knelt down beside the lad and asked,
9: "Well, what's the matter, Sonny?"
10: "I can't go to school anymore."
9: "Well, why not? Has the teacher sent you away?"
10: "No, sir. I haven't been bad or anything."
9: "Well, then, why can't you go to school, then?"
10: "Because my mommy and daddy are dead and I don't have any money. And the officer says I have to go to the poorhouse."
9: "The poorhouse? Oh, that's too bad. But then maybe there will be a school there you can attend."
10: "No, sir. At the poorhouse, we all have to work in the factory to earn our keep. There's no chance for school." "Just when I was learning to read. Now I'll never be able to learn."
21: There was nothing to be done. The boy went to the poorhouse, and George Mueller returned home, troubled in spirit. But he could not forget that little boy. So once again he went to God in prayer.
9: "Oh, Lord, am I neglecting you when I fail to help these orphans?"
21: The problems of the orphans continued to trouble Mr. Mueller. He read of the work other men had done for them. Especially was he interested in the work of August Frank, a Christian leader in Germany.
9: "Listen to this, Mary. It says here in this article that over a century ago, this August Frank opened up orphanages in Germany where more than 2,000 children were fed, clothed, and educated. Oh, what a wonderful work has been done. And these orphanages are still in operation. Oh, how I wish I could see them, see how they're operated."
22: "Why don't you take a little trip to Germany and see them? A vacation would do you good. We could manage here for a short time."
9: "Do you really mean that? You wouldn't mind?"
22: "My dear, I've lived with you long enough to know that when you get that faraway look in your eyes, I might as well make the suggestion. It makes us both feel better. Besides, it would give you a chance to see your father. He's not getting any younger, you know."
9: "Mary, you're marvelous. I thank the Lord every day for you. But now, I must begin making plans for the trip."
21: From Bristol, Mr. Mueller went to London to pick up his passport, which had brought him from Germany 6 years before. While waiting in the passport office, he read a notice which filled him with alarm.
9: "Notice to aliens. Failure to renew certificates of residence every 6 months is punishable by fine and or imprisonment." Every 6 months? I've been here 6 years and not renewed it even once. Oh, what am I to do? When the authorities discover what I've done, they'll probably put me in prison. Is that where God wants me? In prison?
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11: Now let's get back to our story, Man of Faith.
21: Mr. George Mueller was making plans to travel from Bristol, England, to his native land of Germany, to see his aged father, and also to visit some orphanages at Halle, which had been started by August Frank more than a century before. While he was waiting in London to pick up his passport, which had brought him from Germany 6 years before, he noticed a sign which filled him with alarm.
9: Notice to all aliens. Failure to renew certificates of residence every 6 months is punished.

0: which to pay a fine.
1: Just a minute. Let me get your passport out of the file. George Mueller, right? 6 years. You say you didn't know about the law?
0: Not until I saw the notice on the wall outside. I'm terribly sorry, sir.
1: I've heard about you and the work you're doing. Let's just forget about your mistake. Here's your passport, stamped and ready to go. Have a pleasant journey.
0: Oh, thank you, sir. Thank you very much.
2: Mr. Mueller was deeply impressed by the work being done for the orphans in the institutions established by Mr. Frank and Halla. He now prayed more earnestly than ever for the orphan work.
0: Lord, I am ready to begin this work for the orphans. But how am I to know for certain that this is your plan and not something of my own devising? Like Gideon of old, I will ask for signs. First, may we find a suitable home for the orphans. Second, may the proper persons volunteer their services to care for the orphans. Third, we need at least $3,000 to launch the project. If these three requests are fulfilled, then shall I know it is thy will.
2: Just 2 days later.
3: Mr. Mueller, I've heard you are planning to start some orphanages. I've been impressed to give this money for the work.
4: Mr. Mueller, my wife and I would like to offer our services at the orphanage you are planning. And you can have all our furniture also.
5: Pastor Mueller, I've been impressed to give you this contribution for the orphanage.
2: 18 months after Mr. Mueller asked God for the three signs, the entire $3,000 had been received. Faithful Christian helpers stood ready to take charge of the homes, and two suitable buildings had been found for the children. A public announcement was made that on the 21st of April, 1836, the orphanages would be ready to receive children. When the day arrived, all was in readiness and the staff was waiting.
4: Mr. Mueller, where are the children?
3: I thought the crowds would be breaking down the doors to get in, but not a single person has arrived. Didn't the announcements go out?
0: Yes, all the publicity has been taken care of. Oh, I don't understand it myself. All this work and preparation and no children. Oh, well, the joke's on us.
4: What joke? What's so funny?
0: You know, folks, we prayed for a building, we prayed for money, and we prayed for staff. But never once did we pray for children. Oh, come along. Let's have a prayer session right now.
2: The next day, the first application was received. And from that time on, applications never ceased. As the number of children grew, so did the expenses. But the Lord saw that the contributions also increased. However, there was never more than enough money on hand at any one time to operate for more than 3 days. Sometimes there would be only enough money to just live day by day. One morning, just before lunch, the cook called Mr. Mueller aside.
6: Mr. Mueller, may I speak with you a minute?
0: Certainly. What's on your mind?
6: Bread. We're all out and there's not enough money to buy any for lunch.
0: Call the staff together. We'll have to tell the Lord about this.
6: But, Mr. Mueller, it's only a short time until lunch. How can the Lord get us out of this situation so quickly?
0: I don't know, but he will. We'll give the children an extra long play period while we pray.
2: And while the staff members were still praying...
7: Mr. Mueller, I don't like to inconvenience you, especially during the lunch hour, but... My bread wagon broke down, and I have no way of transporting the bread any farther. Would it be too much trouble to unload it here? Please accept it as a gift for the children.
0: Trouble? No trouble at all. Just a minute. I'll get some of the staff to help you. Manna from heaven.
2: And so it was that God led them day by day. But not all Mr. Mueller's prayers had to do with food or money. One bitterly cold day in late November, a helper discovered water covering the basement floor of one of the buildings. An engineer was summoned to investigate the car.

0: Mr. Mueller, I found a pretty bad leak in one of the boilers. In order to fix it, we're going to have to turn off the heat for a couple of days.
1: But what about the children? There's no room to put them in any other building. I'm afraid this cold would be too much for them.
0: That's your problem. Mine's to get the boiler fixed, or else you'll be cold all winter.
1: All right, go ahead. I'll see what can be done.
2: George Mueller did what he always did when he came up against a problem. He prayed. An hour later,
1: the wind has shifted. Instead of that icy north wind, there's a warm wind out of the south. Oh, thank you, Lord.
2: For the next 2 days, while the men repaired the boiler, it was so warm that all the windows could be left open. By 1845, there were more than 200 children in the homes. But the big, happy family was noisy, and the neighbors began to complain. Mr. Mueller felt that he should buy land and build orphanages in an area where no one would be bothered by the children's activities. But that would take many thousands of dollars. Mr. Mueller prayed, and each morning he opened the mail.
1: Nothing again this morning.
3: Did you say something, dear?
1: Oh, not really. I just don't understand why no large donations came in.
3: Is there no money at all?
1: Oh, there are several small amounts, enough to cover operating expenses.
3: Then what are you fretting about?
1: For 36 days now, I've been praying for a large donation as sort of a sign that the Lord wants us to go ahead and buy the land for the new orphanages.
3: Maybe the Lord is testing your perseverance.
1: Oh, I'll get it.
4: Mr. George Mueller.
1: That's right.
4: I have a letter for you. I'll sign here, please. Here's your letter. Have a good day.
1: Thank you. Mary? Mary, this is it.
3: What?
1: This is the large donation we've been waiting for. $3,000. Imagine, $3,000. That's the largest amount we've ever received from one person.
2: From then on, the gifts continued to pour in, so that within 2 years, Mr. Mueller had received, without asking, nearly $100,000. Even before he had all the money he would need, Mr. Mueller began searching for a suitable location for the orphanage. One day, while riding in his carriage...
1: Oh, this would be a perfect spot for the orphanage. Ashley Down. Oh, I wonder if it's for sale. Well, that must be the owner's house over there. Whoa, there! I'll go ask him.
2: The owner was out, so Mr. Mueller left a note briefly describing his errand and stating he would return in the afternoon. The note was still pinned to the door when he returned in the afternoon, so he went back home to wait. When he returned to Ashley Down the next morning, the owner was home and waiting for him.
5: Oh, good morning. Oh, are you Pastor Mueller?
1: Yes, I am.
5: Oh, won't you come in?
1: Thank you. Did you receive my note?
5: Precisely. And you have given me a very bad night.
1: Well, how's that? Was my note that disturbing?
5: Well, frankly, yes. I couldn't sleep for hours thinking about this land. You may not be aware that I've been asking $600 an acre for it. I realize the price may be high, but that's good, desirable land.
1: I'll agree there, but we could never pay that much.
5: I know that. That's what's bothering me. All night long, I kept coming down in price. $570, $540, $525, $450. But I had no peace all night until I decided to let you have the whole parcel of land at $360 per acre.
1: Did I hear you correctly? Did you say $360 per acre?
5: Well, it's a real bargain, and you can have it. Otherwise, I won't be able to live with myself.
1: When shall we complete the transaction?
5: How about this afternoon at 3? Satisfactory?
1: Fine. I'll be here.
2: Within a few weeks, the building program was started. And 20 years later, in 1870, there were 5 buildings completed. And 20,000 orphans with their teachers and assistants were living in them. One day, a visitor at the orphanage remarked to Mr. Mueller,
6: "You must have some pretty substantial backers to enable you to run an enterprise as large as this."
1: "Yes, I have the best backing anyone could ever want.
6: Do you keep a goodly sum on deposit in some safe place?
1: We certainly do, and it is deposited in the safest place.
6: Where's that?
1: In the Bank of Heaven. God has never failed to honor every check we have ever presented to him.
2: George Mueller had two purposes in mind when he opened these institutions. First, to provide a haven for needy and orphan children who had never known the love and comforts of a Christian home. Second, he desired to prove to an unbelieving world that there is a God in heaven who hears and answers prayer. During his lifetime of service, it is said that he prayed down more than $8 million without ever asking a single person for one penny to support himself or his institutions. With the Apostle Paul, he could boast, "My God shall supply all your need according to his riches in glory by Christ Jesus."
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9: This has been Your Story Hour, building for a better tomorrow.
8: This is Aunt Carol.
9: And Uncle Dan saying,
8: goodbye, everyone. See you again next time.

0: Sugar Creek, Sugar Creek. The Indian Cemetery and the $1,000 Fish. That's what I'm taking this story from. Of course, you can understand about the Indian Cemetery if you were with us the last time. But the $1,000 Fish, that you don't know too much about yet. But you will soon. I'm not sure if I'll get to it this particular time, but definitely the next time. So now, getting back to the story. Remember the big business tycoon, Mr. Charles Winthrop, who lived near Sugar Creek, had a real tragedy occur. His daughter, Cindy Winthrop, was kidnapped by some men driving a big black Cadillac. The sheriff and us in the Sugar Creek gang were knee-deep in it. Because, of course, we were friends of Cindy. And we saw the getaway car. Chased it, too. And then the kidnappers threw a large brick with a note to the sheriff that said,
1: This could have been a quiet job, but you stuck your nose in where it shouldn't have been. So now you come with it to the end. You tell that big shot Winthrop that if he wants to see his tender pudding pie, to put $10,000 in the grave of Swift Bear in the old Indian cemetery in 3 days? After we get the money, the kid'll be delivered. If we don't, we'll be leaving the kid in the cemetery, and there won't be any reason to take her from there.
0: Well, it was mighty serious, and none of us really knew where to go from there. Oh, forgot to mention, you remember I got creased by a wild bullet. And the gang took me over to Doc Shivers to get mended. The sheriff stayed back at the office and waited for Len Finsberg to show up to fix the broken window. And while he was waiting, Tom Till showed up with a special message from his dad.
2: My dad sent me here. He'd like to talk with you.
3: Well, he's welcome to this office anytime. Just because he's been on the other side of the law once doesn't mean that we don't accept him now.
2: Oh, he knows that, sir. It's just that, well, he can't.
3: Can't?
2: Yes, sir. He wants you to meet him in secret.
3: Secret? Now, what's this about, Tom?
2: It's about Cindy Winthrop.
3: Cindy Winthrop?
4: Howdy, Sheriff. Got a call from Sylvia. My, them kidnappers sure did make a mess of your window. Sylvia told me about the ransom note.
3: Yeah, they did. Look, Len, why did you fix the window?
4: Well, that's what I'm here for.
3: Yeah, and Tom and I are going over to Doc Shivers.
2: Doc Shivers?
3: Bill was creased by a wild bullet when the car went through town here a while ago. They threw a brick through my window with the ransom note in it.
4: Well, Sylvia didn't mention that.
3: Oh, she didn't know.
4: That's unusual. Seems like that gal's the first to know everything.
3: Well, I'm sure she knows now.
4: Well, if she don't, I'll tell her.
3: Mighty nice of you. Now, when you're finished, just close the door. It locks automatically.
4: Sure thing. Where's your broom and dustpan?
3: In the closet. We'll see you. Let's go, Tom.
2: Oh, yes, sir. Bye, Mr. Finsberg.
4: Bye-bye.
2: Bye.
4: Give my best to Bill. Oh, my poor Bill. Good boy. Shot. Sylvia? Sylvia? Yeah, Len. You was right. There was a brick thrown into the window with a ransom note, but what you didn't know was Bill Collins was shot. Yeah, shot. Over by Doc Shivers. No, I don't know if his mom knows or not, but thought you'd like to. Poor boy, I bet. Sylvia? Sylvia, you there? Why, I'll be. She hung up on me.
5: Who thought of staying over Bill's first.
6: Yeah, but my mom said I could, too.
7: So did mine.
6: Fellas, let's not argue.
7: Bill's right. We shouldn't argue. There's no sense to it. There's a simple solution.
5: What's that?
7: Let Bill choose.
5: Yeah, hold on. What do you want?
8: Hello? Hello?
2: Look, if you want me, I'm going to have to go home for my toothbrush.
8: Fellas, keep it down. I'm on the phone. Yes, yes?
5: Sorry. Well, Bill?
2: Look, I don't have to pick up anything. I'm ready to go straight over to your place.
8: Yes, Mrs. Collins, I was just going to call you.
9: Hey, it's my mom!
8: Shot? No, well, no, not that serious. Yes, a bullet creased him, but nothing serious. Who said he was dying?
2: Dying? Somebody said you were dying?
8: Oh, yes, Sylvia. Well, sometimes her information isn't too reliable. Mrs. Collins? Mrs. Collins? Was that some sort of interference? I thought we were cut off for a minute. Yes, now I can hear you fine. No, there's no need to come down. He's just fine. Big Jim will be driving him home. Would you like to talk with him? Fine. Bill?
10: Yes, sir. Do you need any help? No, I'm fit as a bandage fiddle.
2: Say hello to your mom for me.
5: Okay. Yeah, for all of us.
9: Thanks, Doc. Hiya, Mom. Oh, yeah, I'm fine. Sure, it's nothing. I'll tell you the whole story when I get home. You did hear about the kidnapping, didn't you? Oh, Sylvia told you about that, too. Well, anyway, with all the excitement and me getting creased with the bullet, well, the fellas, they sort of want to keep me company. Do you think they could? Oh, thanks, Mom. Hey, Mom says you can all stay over.
11: All of us?
12: Yeah. That's great. A real sandwich party.
7: Well, then, I can drive you all home, and we'll pick up sleeping bags on the way there.
12: Great!
9: Thanks again, Mom. Oh, you're a real sport. It sure solves my problem. We're going to be home in about an hour. Yeah. Love you, too. Bye. Bye.
5: You know, Bill's not going to be able to rest with all of us there.
9: Well, I don't have to rest, little Jim. I'm really feeling fine. Besides, we can talk about how we're going to capture the criminals.
8: Just make sure you get some rest. Well, it must be the sheriff.
13: Let's not forget to tell Mr. Smitty we don't have to ride with him.
7: We won't.
8: Come right on in, Sheriff.
3: Well, thank you a lot. Hi, fellas.
14: Hi, Sheriff.
15: How are you,
14: Sheriff?
8: Hello,
15: Hi,
8: Tom.
15: Shivers. How are you?
5: Oh, hey, Tom, what are you doing here?
15: Oh, I'm just here with the sheriff.
3: How are you feeling?
7: Oh, fine. You were right. It was just shock. I feel all right now.
3: Good, good.
2: Anything else happened while we were gone?
3: Well, Tom here's got another lead.
5: You do?
13: Wow, what is it?
2: Do you mean you saw them too?
15: Yes, Tom?
3: Go ahead, Tom. Nobody here is going to breathe a word of it.
15: I know, but...
3: The boys saw the car, and they're going to be official deputies.
7: That's a mighty proud honor.
3: Well, you boys deserve it. Now, maybe it sounds foolish for a town official like myself, but knowing you fellas and the lives you lead, I have a feeling that you'll be more help than any private investigator.
7: That's a mighty fine thing to say to us, Sheriff Leland.
3: Well, I said it because I believe it. But, Tom, you don't have to say anything unless you want to.
15: Oh, it's not that I don't want to.
7: You don't have to say anything.
15: Well, it's my dad. The kidnappers contacted him.
13: Really? What'd they say?
3: Doc, you expecting any more patients today?
8: Oh, not offhand, unless a baby's due that I didn't know about. And then there's a house call. You feel free to stay right here. I'll just finish some paperwork in my office.
3: Well, thank you.
5: You mean your dad knows him?
15: No, he knows one of the guy's brothers who was in prison with him. Sheriff, I'm kind of worried that my dad will beat my hide if I tell any more. He just said to come around to you.
7: We understand, Tom. Look, why don't I drive all these guys home so they can collect their stuff, and then we'll head to Bill's house. You can just tell the sheriff whatever you want, and he'll tell us what he sees fit.
3: Good idea. Now, don't forget to drop by Smitty's and tell him that you boys don't need a ride home.
2: We won't forget.
12: Let's stop at my place first. It's the closest.
7: Tom, would you like to spend the night at my place? All the guys are, and we're going to be talking about the kidnapping.
3: Well, I don't think that'd be a good idea.
7: Huh?
3: If they've contacted Tom's dad, they're going to be watching the house pretty close. And if they get any idea that John Till isn't going along with their plan, Tom will be in danger.
7: But wouldn't it be safer at my house?
3: Well, whoever did the kidnapping is making the whole territory unsafe. Besides, John needs Tom's help.
16: Yes, sir. You're right.
8: Just got a call from Mrs. Lannard. Her little girl just fell out of a tree. Sounds like her leg is broken.
12: That's the third time she's fallen out of that tree.
8: And a third cast. Anyway, I'll have to clear out the office.
2: We were just leaving, sir.
8: I want you to take two of these before you go to sleep tonight. It'll help you rest.
7: Oh, I don't think I'm going to get much sleep with the gang coming over to keep me company.
8: Well, then I'd advise the gang not to come over.
11: Don't worry, Doc. We'll get to sleep. And I'll make sure he takes those pills.
3: We'll see you later, Doc.
5: Thanks for fixing up, Bill.
8: Well, you're welcome, little Jim.
7: Bye, Dr. Shivers.
8: Bye. Careful driving. Don't forget to stop at Mr. Smitty's.
13: How many times do we have to be reminded?
7: We won't.
3: I'll be dropping over tonight after I see Mr. Winthrop. I want to see how Bill's doing.
2: Will you tell us what Mr. Winthrop says and what he's going to do?
3: If I'm not betraying any confidences, I certainly will. Now, you boys go on ahead. Tom and I are going to sit a spell and discuss some things.
7: Boy, I sure do wish I were you, Tom, right in the middle of it all.
15: Oh, I don't think you would want to be if you knew your dad's life was in danger.
13: Really?
15: Yeah.
7: Oh, I'm sorry. I didn't know. You're right, Tom. I wouldn't want my dad's life in danger.
11: You fellas about ready?
5: I want the rumble seat.
11: Into the back seat, Bill.
2: I want to sit up front.
13: Look, Tom, if there's anything we can do...
15: Yeah, I know. And thanks. Thanks a lot.
11: We'll see you later this evening.
3: Drive safely.
11: We will. Take care, Tom.
15: Bye-bye.
5: Bye-bye.
15: See you later. Yeah, bye-bye.
3: Nice bunch of boys.
15: Yeah, they are. You know, my family and me, we owe a lot to them.
3: Seems like I always hear that about them.
15: Yeah, they introduced me and my mom to the Lord. We're praying for my dad and big brother now. Dad's trying to stop being bad just by doing it himself. But Mom and I are praying that he'll see that the Lord's the... You know, he's the only one that can fix up his life for good.
3: Well, that's mighty fine, Tom.
15: Yeah, maybe then he'll stop drinking and all. But, you know, I was real proud of him for not wanting to go along with those kidnappers. And they offered him money, too. We sure do need money.
3: Yeah, let's head toward my car. You know, Tom, I think your dad's a smart man. He knows what prison's like, and he knows not to repeat mistakes. You didn't see them talking, did you?
15: Who?
3: The kidnappers.
15: No, they called him on the phone. He doesn't even know what they look like. You see, it's a long story, and Dad wants to tell it. So he thought tomorrow morning at sunrise, out at Mr. Padler's.
3: Well, does Mr. Padler know about this?
15: Oh, yes, sir. Actually, it was his idea. See, Dad went to see him first. Anyway, you're to go to Mr. Padler's, and Dad's going to get up like he always does to go hunting, and he'll go into the cave that leads to Mr. Padler's cellar, and then just come on into the house.
3: Yeah, looks like you planned it out mighty careful-like.
15: Oh, Dad had to. He says the people who are doing this are mighty ornery, and they'd kill first and ask questions later.
3: And that means Cindy Winthrop is in real danger.

0: Well, things are slowly coiling into quite an adventure. I know you're anxious for me to get on with it, but I'm afraid that time's just slipped through the hourglass again, and we're back to saying goodbye. But it won't be long until we're together again, and I'll continue right on with this exciting tale of the Sugar Creek Gang written by Paul Hutchins. Until then, we'll be praying for you, and the Lord bless.
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0: Less than 100 miles from Jakarta in Indonesia is the island of Krakatoa, which on August the 27th, 1883, was erupting in a display four times more powerful than the most powerful nuclear bomb ever detonated. It was heard almost 3,000 miles away. The power of nature speaks to the power of nature's God. The earth shook and the sun stopped shining when Jesus died. A colossal flood inundated the earth in Noah's day. There was a strong wind, an earthquake, and a fire when Elijah was in the wilderness, and a storm on the Sea of Galilee so great that Jesus' disciples thought they might die. And Jesus calmed the storm, saying to nature, "Peace, be still." Mark 4:39. Wind, rain, fires, hurricanes, earthquakes, solar flares, God is bigger than all of that. You can trust the great God who made nature and made you. John Bradshaw, It Is Written.
1: Greetings from Uncle Bob here at Nature Corner. Any of you know what chlorophyll does? Or where a sorrel plant grows? Let's go along with Uncle Bob today as he shows that our great Creator knew exactly what he was doing when he made the trees, the weeds, and the plants.
2: Greetings. Hear me singing to you?
3: Mm-hmm.
2: I'm telling you who I am.
3: Who are you?
2: My name is Sarah Starling.
3: Well, Sarah Starling, welcome to Nature Corner.
2: Oh, I'm really happy to be here today, Uncle Bob. Thank you for calling me on the telephone and inviting me.
3: You're welcome, Sarah. A starling is a bird, and I'm sure most boys and girls have seen you.
2: Oh, yes, because I am found in every state of the USA.
3: Wow, and in most birdhouses, too.
2: That's right.
3: Just in case the kids have forgotten what you look like, how about reminding them, okay?
2: I have black feathers with tiny gold specks on them.
3: Very pretty. How large are you?
2: About 6 inches long.
3: Your wings are a little shorter than most birds, aren't they?
2: Yes, shorter wings let me make quicker turns in the air. That was no accident by the Creator when he gave me shorter wings.
3: Right. Sarah, is there any part in the good old USA where your relatives haven't settled?
2: No, starlings are found everywhere, Uncle Bob.
3: Now, there was a time when you weren't to be found in even one state of the USA, right?
2: Right. March 16, 1890, a flock of 60 starlings was sent to New York City from Europe. They were released in Central Park.
3: So the first time a starling was in America was 1890. Why were your relatives sent to America, Sarah?
2: It was an experiment to see if they would live in the United States.
3: And did they start nesting and multiplying right away?
2: They certainly did, Uncle Bob.
3: Wow, there must be billions of you by now.
2: Oh, yes, yes, we have large families. Usually each mama starling has 10 babies every summer.
3: No wonder you've spread all across the USA.
2: There's another reason, too, Uncle Bob.
3: Oh, another reason why you've multiplied so fast?
2: Yes, it is a very scientific reason, and that is why I flew in today.
3: You came here to tell me about it?
2: That's right.
3: Super. You've got the kids and me very curious. What big scientific news are you going to share with us today?
2: How weeds that grow out in the meadow protect my baby's lives.
3: Weeds protect your baby starlings?
2: Yes.
3: Would you explain that, please, Sarah?
2: Sure. The intelligent Creator God taught me to weave special weeds into my nest. These weeds give off chemicals that kill lice and ticks that are in my nest.
3: What if these weeds didn't kill the ticks and the lice?
2: The ticks and lice would bite my babies and suck out their blood.
3: Ooh, and that would kill them.
2: You're right. You see, a starling does not make a new nest each year, Uncle Bob.
3: You don't?
2: No, no. I use the same nest from year to year.
3: Oh, that's why it gets so buggy then.
2: You're right. And that is why I must weave special weeds throughout the nest to kill those bugs.
3: What weeds do you use, Sarah?
2: Wild carrot.
3: Oh, sure. Most girls and boys have seen wild carrot weeds.
2: They have carrot tops almost like the carrots in your garden, kids.
3: Right. How can you tell the weed is a wild carrot, Sarah?
2: I smell it.
3: You do? It has a special odor?
2: Yes. That odor is from the chemical that kills the ticks and lice in my nest.
3: Wow. What other weeds do you use?
2: Yarrow.
3: Let's see. Yarrow has a cluster of pretty yellow flowers growing on top.
2: Right. And a special chemical inside that protects my kids, too.
3: And you can tell a yarrow plant by its smell, too?
2: You've got it. The Lord put that smell in my brain before I was born, and I know it when I smell it.
3: Isn't that great? Well, are there other weeds that you pick also?
2: Yes, there's fleabane.
3: Oh, sure. Let's see. That has a flower on it looking like an aster, right?
2: You're right. And it has the chemical, too.
3: Boy, is this ever interesting. Are there any other weeds you pick?
2: Agrimony.
3: I'm not familiar with agrimony.
2: And red dead nettles.
3: Oh, yeah, sure. That looks like a mint plant.
2: Yes. In each of these plants, the wise creator put a special hormone. And a chemical called terpene. The terpene kills the lice and the ticks.
3: And as you and Mr. Starling repair your nest in the springtime, you fly out to the old meadow and sniff out one or more of these plants, right?
2: You've got it, Uncle Bob. Then, with our bills, we snap off a long stem and fly back to our nest and weave the piece throughout the nest.
3: And that stem acts like a bug spray.
2: A very high-tech kind of bug spray, Uncle Bob. It is designed by my wise maker.
3: Really? Would you tell the kids and me how these fresh weeds from the meadow actually kill the ticks in your nest, Sarah?
2: Remember I told you all of these weeds contain the same chemical, terpene?
3: Yes.
2: Well, that chemical radiates all around the weed that I have woven into my nest, see?
3: Mm-hmm.
2: But it doesn't bother the tick any as long as he has a hard shell covering his body.
3: I see. Does he always have a hard shell covering himself, sir?
2: No. Right after the tick molts or sheds his hard skin, his body is soft. And the chemical from the weed can get into his body and kill him.
3: I see. Sarah Starling, you have the kids and me puzzled, though. How can you be sure that the tick is going to shed his hard skin when your tiny babies are in the nest?
2: Because of a special hormone that the Lord Jesus Christ put inside that weed that I have woven into my nest.
3: A hormone?
2: Yeah.
3: Are you saying that that hormone from the stem makes the tick shed his hard, protective skin?
2: Definitely. Isn't that neat?
3: Wow, that is incredible, Sarah.
2: Oh, that's easy for my creator, Uncle Bob. He wanted to protect my babies so they could multiply and then eat up the bad bugs in the farmer's fields.
3: So the hormone from the weed makes the tick lose his hard armor plating.
2: Yes, and now his skin is soft, and the terpene poison from the weed can get into the tick's body and kill him.
3: But before the terpene can do that, you've got to get his hard shell off first.
2: Right, Uncle Bob. And only the hormone from the weed will do that.
3: And because of it, your baby starlings are protected from the ticks.
2: Uncle Bob, the hormone that the Creator God put in these weeds is the same hormone that is found in the tick's body.
3: The same hormone?
2: Sure.
3: Would you explain that, Sarah?
2: See, kids, when it gets time for a tick to shed his hard skin, and he does it 4 or 5 times in his life, a special hormone in his body causes that hard skin to fall off as he grows bigger.
3: So that's how the hormone from the weed makes his hard skin fall off.
2: Yes, the hormone in the weed actually causes a hormone imbalance in the tick.
3: It goofs up his hormones.
2: Yes, and his hard shell falls off too soon.
3: And underneath is the soft skin that the terpene can get to and zap him.
2: That's it.
3: Sarah Starling, what a fascinating story. I'll have to admit it, I never knew you birds were so wise.
2: Oh, just credit my intelligent maker, Uncle Bob. The Creator's book calls him the Son of God. You read that in Colossians chapter 1.
3: And we know who the Son of God is, don't we, kids? The Lord Jesus Christ.
2: Well, next time you kids see a flock of starlings, I'll bet you'll say that we are fearfully and wonderfully made.
3: Oh, no doubt about it, Sarah. Say, thanks to Dr. Larry Clark and Dr. J. Russell Mason of the Monell Chemical Senses Center in Philadelphia for providing me with information about Sarah Starling's favorite weeds.
4: When Jesus was a little boy, he had to grow and learn just like you. He probably knew what it was like to have a skin knee. Or the hiccups. The Bible says as he grew older, he also grew taller and wiser. People thought that he was a good boy, and so did God, his father.
5: Luke 2, verse 52. And Jesus grew in wisdom and stature and in favor with God and

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2: This is It Is Written. I'm John Bradshaw. Thanks for joining me. I'm in Moldova, a little country in Eastern Europe, sandwiched between Romania and Ukraine. It's a quarter of the size of the state of Tennessee, has the population of the state of Connecticut, about 3.5 million people. For 50 years, Moldova was a Soviet Socialist Republic. It was under communist rule as part of the Soviet Union. But a remarkable thing happened, the most significant political change of the 20th century, and it affected the life of every person here.

As far as European communism went, the winds of change really began to blow in the 1980s. In Poland, the Solidarity Movement, led by Lech Wałęsa, called for a series of strikes which crippled that country's economy. In Hungary, Czechoslovakia, East Germany, and Romania, governments came under pressure to roll back the oppressive restrictions of communism. In previous times, the Soviet Union's response would have been swift and severe. But this time, things would be different. On November the 10th, 1989, the Berlin Wall came down. It was a serpentine, 12 feet tall, 100 mile long barrier that separated West Germany from communist East Germany. East Germans celebrated, and that falling domino set off a chain reaction that led to the dissolution of communism in Eastern Europe. And by the time the dust had settled, the Soviet Union was no more. But the story many people haven't heard is how the fall of communism had less to do with Lech Wałęsa and protest, and more to do with prayer. In 1982, in the city of Leipzig, a Protestant pastor named Christian Führer began holding Monday evening prayer meetings in his church, St. Nicholas Church. Pastor Führer conducted those prayer meetings in spite of the East German government's strong opposition to religious activities. So the government pushed back, saying they'd do whatever they had to stop what had morphed from a simple prayer meeting to peaceful protests. But on October the 9th, 1989, 8,000 people gathered in the church and another 70,000 people massed in the streets outside. In the end, the government let them protest. The BBC later reported that East German officials said that they were ready for anything at all, except candles and prayer. Exactly 1 month after that historic night, the wall came down. And so too did a whole series of atheistic dictatorships.

0: So while there were certainly other factors involved, it can't be denied that prayer played an incredibly important role in bringing about in East Germany and throughout Eastern Europe an incredible change, which not long before would have been completely unimaginable. So what's the secret to effective prayer? Can anyone learn to pray effectively? Or do you have to be specially qualified to get your prayers answered? It seems to me, a former Soviet socialist republic is a pretty good place to ask and then try to answer those questions. So what is prayer? A dictionary will tell you that prayer is a petition to or communion with God or another object. Now, for the purpose of this discussion, we'll limit ourselves to the idea of praying to God. Someone once said that prayer is the opening up of the heart to God as to a friend. Now, God has asked that we pray, and He's promised that He'll answer our prayers. Now, listen to this. It's 2 Chronicles 7, verse 14. Solomon has just dedicated the temple to God. It's in the 10th century BC. And God spoke to Solomon and said this,
1: "If my people, which are called by my name, shall humble themselves and pray and seek my face and turn from their wicked ways, then will I hear from heaven and will forgive their sin and will heal their land."
0: The sovereign of the universe says, "I will answer your prayers." And you notice he makes it nice and simple. There are very few conditions involved. God simply says that if you come to Him humbly, and if you turn away from sin, He will hear and answer your prayers. Now, over in the New Testament, we read this in 1 John chapter 5, verses 14 and 15.
1: "Now this is the confidence that we have in Him, that if we ask anything according to His will, He hears us. And if we know that He hears us, whatever we ask, we know that we have the petitions that we have asked of Him."
0: John, the man who wrote the Gospel of John and the book of Revelation, a man who spent 3.5 years as one of Jesus' closest friends, says that if you pray, you can know that God hears you. And then knowing that He hears you, you can be confident that He will grant your petitions. Now, that has to be one of the most remarkable things ever written. So, how do you go about praying in a way that you can be certain your prayers will be answered? 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
0: 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This is It Is Written. Thanks for joining me. The first prayer in the Bible appears in the 3rd chapter of Genesis. The last prayer in the Bible is in Revelation chapter 22, in the second last verse of the Bible, where John writes, "Even so, come, Lord Jesus." God wants us to pray. He wants to communicate with us. So how do you pray effectively? What's the secret?
1: I've come to Orhei-Vechi, a fascinating place about an hour from Chisinau, the capital of Moldova. Until 1991, Moldova was a communist land, part of the Soviet Union. Most people don't know how significant a part prayer played in bringing about the end of communism.
0: And this historic little place gives us an opportunity to reflect on prayer.
1: They say the medieval town was built here around 700 years ago. Mongol invaders came through a little after that, and then there was a time of peace under kings such as Alexander the Kind and Stephen the Great. There was a palace here at one time. Governors lived here. There was a mosque and a minaret from which the call to prayer was made. Ruins of an old Christian church can be seen. And today, there's still a monastery here. The cave monastery goes back hundreds of years. It can't have been easy to build. Monasteries are places of reflection. Some have been built in the unlikeliest of settings. In most every monastery, prayer is high on the list of priorities. Here at Orhei-Veki, the monastery is run by the Eastern Orthodox Church. Monks actually used to stay in these little cells once upon a time. Considering that the temperatures here can be absolutely frigid, that's really something. It's not unusual for monks or others who live at a monastery to withdraw from the world and give themselves over to working, to reading the Bible, and to prayer. You don't see a monastic life modeled or recommended in the Bible. Now, it's true there were times that people came aside for periods of spiritual devotion, but they were connected to active ministry for others. The 6 weeks or so that Jesus spent in the wilderness after his baptism were immediately prior to the beginning of his active earthly ministry. In Mark 6 and verse 31, Jesus said to his disciples, "Come apart by yourselves into a deserted place and rest a while." Jesus could see they needed rest. They needed time with him to be strengthened for the ministry he'd called them to.
3: Does God hear prayers prayed in a monastery any more clearly than he hears prayers prayed in the middle of a bustling city? Does God hear the prayers of a monk or a priest or a minister any more clearly than he hears the prayers of a construction worker or a taxi driver?
1: Absolutely not. The key to successful prayer is to pray. Whoever you are, wherever you are, whatever you are, if you pray, God will hear your prayers. Now, there's a common mistake that far too many people make when it comes to prayer, and that is thinking that prayer is all about getting. Now, it's true, when you come to God in prayer, it's okay to do your fair share of asking, but prayer is so much more than coming to God with a shopping list. Prayer is communion. It's communication. It's spending time in God's presence so that you and God are on the same wavelength, so that God's thoughts become your thoughts, and so that you are strengthened to live a Christian life in the very center of the will of God. I got an email a couple of days ago from somebody asking about a difficult temptation he was facing. As a matter of fact, he said it was beating him and he was feeling crushed and he couldn't get the victory over a certain sin. And in that email, he said, "But I don't read my Bible and I don't pray." Well, ladies and gentlemen, there it is. He wasn't praying. So of course he was being defeated. If he had prayed, well, he might not have got that shiny red truck that he was wanting, for example, but he would have been strengthened to meet the trials that were coming into his life. Prayer would have made the difference. Now, while it's a good thing to pray in a peaceful place, it's good to get away from it all, it's good to be someplace that you're not going to be bothered, what you need to know is how you can pray wherever you are and still be heard by God. There's no special place that you must pray in order to be heard. You can pray anywhere at all and anytime. Prayer is where your desires become molded to the will of God. In fact, prayer is more about you trying to find out what God's will is on something, rather than trying to bend God to suit your will. And prayer is not a get-out-of-jail-free card. You can pray all you want, but your dog might still die and you might still lose your job. But if you pray, you'll be strengthened to meet the trials life brings your way. So how's your prayer life? God is waiting to hear and answer your prayers. I'll be back with more in just a moment. Today, I'd like to ask you to help It Is Written open the eyes of the blind. 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
4: 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Here's a sample.
1: Joseph, sold as a slave by his own brothers and taken off to a foreign country, where he's propositioned by his master's wife. To betray his master's trust and to sin against God would have been disastrous. But to spurn this woman,

Thanks for joining me today on It Is Written. People come to monasteries like this one in Moldova to pray. Prayer is fundamental to the Christian experience. In fact, you cannot really call yourself a genuine believer in God without habitual, personal prayer. Prayer is where your mind meets with the mind of God. Prayer is like breathing the air God breathes. It's like downloading God's thoughts into your own. Now remember Psalm 66 verse 18, which says, "If I regard iniquity in my heart, the Lord will not hear." Now that does not mean that God doesn't hear the prayers of sinners. If that were true, none of us would be heard. But what it does mean is that if we choose to cling to sin and refuse to surrender it to God, we're really telling God that we're just not serious about His will being done in our life. As John Bunyan, who wrote The Pilgrim's Progress, said, "In prayer, a heart without words is better than words without a heart." Consider the Lord's Prayer with me. It's the model prayer given in the Bible. The disciples came to Jesus in Matthew chapter 6 and they said, "Lord, teach us to pray." And what prompted them to make that request was what Jesus had been talking about immediately prior to this. Jesus warned them against praying like the hypocrites, who prayed so that other people would see their religious devotion. Now that word hypocrites is translated from a word that means an actor. Insincere prayers, just acting the part, aren't getting anyone anywhere. He went on to say in Matthew 6 verse 6, "But you, when you pray, go into your room, and when you have shut your door, pray to your Father who is in the secret place, and your Father who sees in secret will reward you openly." Private prayer should be private. When you're pouring out your heart to God about what's nearest to you, you want to have a place to go to pray that's your own space. That's important. And notice that Jesus, in that passage, suggested that God will answer your prayers. You find that thought expressed all the way through the Bible. In the next verse, Jesus said there's no place in prayer for what he referred to as vain repetition. That's saying the same prayer over and over and over again. You see, when it comes to prayer, what God wants us to know is that prayer is a meeting of minds and hearts. God wants to hear what's on your heart. He wants to hear from you in communication about what's important to you. Simply regurgitating a learned prayer doesn't really constitute true prayer. I'll give you a case in point. In my life, I must have prayed the Lord's Prayer, thousands of times. Because as a child, we were taught to pray that prayer over and over and over and again and again and again. But think about it. You'd be far better off praying that prayer once and thinking about it and reflecting on it, really getting something out of the experience, than you would saying that prayer 100 times without giving it any thought. And then Jesus said in Matthew 6 verse 9, "In this manner therefore pray, Our Father in heaven, hallowed be your name." Now who are you praying to? You're praying to your Father. And that ought to give you confidence and assurance. And involved in that little phrase Jesus taught was the idea of praise. You're to praise God when you pray. Praise Him for who He is, for what He is, for what He's done, for what He means to you. Just that can keep you busy praying for quite a while. Verse 10, "Your kingdom come, your will be done on earth as it is in heaven." We're to pray for the coming of God's kingdom, the setting up of His eternal kingdom when Jesus returns. You see, prayer focuses your mind on the important things, on the big picture. And notice, we're to pray that God's will is done. Now, you and I both know that we don't always see our prayers answered the way we wish they were. And maybe that's because God knows that you don't really need a raise right now, or you can actually get by without fine weather this weekend. And that's fine. But what about when your child doesn't recover from cancer, or dad doesn't come back from the hospital? What then? Well, the fact is, that's life. That's life in this sinful world. No, it's

0: Not God's will that children should suffer or that parents should die. That's not God's will at all. But what is God's will is that you're saved into His eternal kingdom, that you spend eternity with God. And people who spend eternity with God are people who've learned to say, like Job said, though He slay me, yet will I trust in Him. We don't always get what we want. Our prayers aren't always answered the way we wish. But we can trust God anyway and say, Thy will be done.
1: Matthew 6:11. Give us this day our daily bread.
0: God wants us to ask Him for what we need and for what we want. But we need to remember, God's not Santa Claus. He knows what's best for us in every situation as He considers the big picture. But He does want us to pray big prayers. John Knox, the great Scottish reformer, didn't just pray for the salvation of a family member or a neighbor. He prayed to God and said, "Give me Scotland or I die." He prayed for the salvation of a country. In 2 Kings chapter 13, a king came to the prophet Elisha. Elisha said to him, "Strike the ground," which the king did 3 times. Elisha was upset. He said, "If you had pounded on the ground 5 or 6 times, God would have given you complete deliverance from Syria. But you only pounded on the ground 3 times. You see, God understood the king's timidity in striking the ground as an expression of a lack of faith. God wanted to do more for the king. And often God wants to do more for you. Pray big prayers. Now, if you're praying for a bigger house and a nicer car, well, you want to be careful about that. Sometimes that might be appropriate, but far too often, it's just greed or ego. But do pray big prayers, really big prayers, and know that God is big enough to answer them.
1: In verse 12, the model prayer goes on, "And forgive us our debts as we forgive our debtors." First, it's important to pray for forgiveness. If you've sinned against God, and you have, then confess that sin. John wrote directly about this in 1 John 1 verse 9. "If we confess our sins, He is faithful and just to forgive us our sins and to cleanse us from all unrighteousness." There's your assurance right there that God will forgive your sins. That's settled. Don't doubt that. But notice that caveat, "as we forgive our debtors." So how's that working out for you? If you harbor unforgiveness towards others, you're essentially begging God not to forgive you. Pretty simple. Verse 13, "And lead us not into temptation, but deliver us from evil. For thine is the kingdom and the power and the glory forever. Amen." Your battle with sin, your temptations, your struggles, that's all material for prayer. Talk to God about it. Appeal to God. Wrestle with God. Paul prayed about healing 3 times, and then God told him to pray about that no more. But as the great man of faith, George Mueller, said, the great point of prayer is never to give up until the answer comes. Amen. So today, little Moldova is a free country. You could credit politics for that. Or you could recognize that God on His throne hears the prayers of those who pray. Pastor Christian Führer said, "Without the church, it would have been like all other revolutions before. Bloody and unsuccessful." He could have said, "Without prayer." What would your life be like without prayer? Or should I be asking, what would your life be like with prayer? Take time to pray. God is waiting to hear from you. 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Let's pray together now. Our Father in heaven, we thank you today for the privilege of prayer. I thank you that you are a prayer-answering God and that you are willing, eager to do in answer to prayer those things that you have placed on our heart. Father, right now I know there's someone needing a miracle. This man, this woman, this young person needs to see you intervene in a powerful way. We are praying for this. We know that Jesus has said, ask and it shall be given. And we are asking. He said, seek and you will find. We are seeking through prayer. So Lord, grant our heart's need. Grant what you know would be best for us in the plan of salvation and in the overall flow of eternity. And Father, I'm praying right now for that one who needs to give his or her heart to you. I pray for surrender. I pray for conversion. I pray for salvation in so many lives. So we praise you and honor you. And again, we thank you that you hear us and that you act in our behalf. And we pray in Jesus' name. Amen.
0: Thank you so much for joining me today. I'm looking forward to seeing you again next time. Until then, remember, it is written, man shall not live by bread alone, but by every word that proceeds from the mouth of God.
2: 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We hope you have been blessed and that your faith in God has been renewed. 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

Today we're going to read a passage from the early life of Jesus. It seems appropriate in the holiday season. It's found in Luke 2, verse 40. Here's what the Bible says. And the child grew and became strong in spirit, filled with wisdom, and the grace of God was upon him. You know, over the years, there's been a lot of mythology about the childhood of Jesus that's been handed down from generation to generation. There's one old legend where Jesus made some birds out of clay when he was just 5 years old, and he supposedly lived right next door to Judas, who was also making birds out of clay. And of course, as you might expect, Jesus' clay birds were better than Judas's. And he even paints some of them with sunshine that somehow he magically pulls out of a reflection in a puddle of water. Then, in this story, to top it all off, after Judas destroyed four of his birds, Jesus clapped his hands and three of the remaining birds came to life and flew away. Now, of course, that story's pure nonsense. It's just a legend. But it's not the only one you'll find making the rounds out there. Other stories have Jesus raising a boyhood Judas from the dead or performing some other childhood miracle that's not mentioned in the Bible. I suppose it's possible that some of the stories were born from a desire to know something more about Jesus' childhood than the few scanty facts we have in the Gospels. The fact is, though, Jesus didn't begin fulfilling the role of Messiah until after his baptism, when God publicly announced his Son and had the Holy Spirit fall on him at the Jordan River. And that's probably the key reason we know almost nothing about Christ's childhood, apart from stories like his visit to the temple or the stories that are clustered right around his birth. So then, what exactly was Jesus' childhood like? Well, according to the Bible, it was a lot like yours. Don't forget that when God came to earth in human flesh, he started life the same way we do, as a child. He actually had to learn and grow and live through the different challenges that come from growing up. The Bible actually says that he grew and became stronger with the passage of time. The big difference, of course, is Jesus did all of that without committing the sins that you and I commit along the way. So what exactly does this mean for you today? Well, a couple of things. First of all, Jesus isn't the only one who can grow or become stronger or more wise with the passage of time. Of course, you and I will never be in the same league with Jesus. Of course not. But we are human beings who have been given the promise of the Holy Spirit. If God in human flesh can grow, you and I can grow too. Again, it won't be in exactly the same way or to the same extent as God's Son. But because we're encouraged to walk in the footsteps of Christ, and because God is busy remaking us in the image of His Son, that means we can grow. Secondly, perhaps more importantly for our discussion today, this also means that we have a God who can completely identify with us, because He's lived the same lives that we have to live. He knows what it's like to grow up as a child in a world full of sinners. And that's one more reason that the Bible says in the book of Hebrews that Jesus can sympathize with our weaknesses. To put it bluntly, Jesus gets it. And that's why following his example and leaning on his help is just a better way to live.

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1: We greet our friends everywhere with Chapter 45 of Perilous Journey, the story of John Bunyan. 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

0: 17th century England was in constant political and religious flux. On the one hand, there were the formalists, the royalists, those who held to a unity of worship among the people of England. On the other hand, there were the nonconformists, the Puritans, who held that each man was responsible to worship God as God revealed himself to the individual. Early in the century, the monarchy had been the formalists and the parliament the Puritans. For over a decade after the victory of Parliament over the king, England had enjoyed a measure of tolerance and no king in power. Then the tide turned, and Charles II was brought to power. Tolerance ceased, and nonconformists were fined or jailed, among them John Bunyan. During his two prison terms, amounting to almost 15 years, John Bunyan became a national figure in the nonconformist movement. And when tolerance was again allowed, he preached virtually all over the British countryside. His own church in Bedford founded over 120 churches. Bunyan's impact was felt then and through his writing has lasted over 300 years. As John neared his 60th birthday, the state of the country seemed to change daily. In order to be sure his wife, Elizabeth, and his six children did not have their home and possessions confiscated as a fine against him, he legally made Elizabeth owner of all. Thus, he would have no possessions to be taken. But in less than a year's time, after the legal document had been signed, the policy of the king changed again, and tolerance was again the order of the day.
1: Tolerance, indeed. And James is as bad as his father Charles.
2: The Puritans and nonconformists have more freedom now than ever. How can you say that's bad?
1: It's so obvious, I don't see how you can miss it.
2: What?
1: Strategy, that's what. By allowing the nonconformists all the freedom they want, James is able to weaken the old Protestant church.
2: Weaken?
1: That's right. He lets the church break itself up into little pieces. Then, when it has no uniform front, he brings in his friends from Rome.
0: As had been the case from the beginning, the nonconformists, such as John Bunyan, were caught in a political and religious position they had not desired to start and did not mean to maintain. For John Bunyan, the times of tolerance were a relief. He began making longer journeys from a small town of Bedford. He even visited London.
3: Hardly recognize the old town, would you, John?
4: Everywhere you look, still remains of the Great Fire. What a terrible thing it must have been.
3: You can be sure we were happy to live where we do. Right on London Bridge. We were hardly affected.
4: Praise God for that.
3: We do. Every time we look at the rest of the city.
4: It looks as though the city is beginning to come to life again. I see the coffee houses are among the first rebuilt.
3: Ah, yes. The coffee houses and the taverns. Have you tasted the new China drink everyone is talking about?
4: Not that I know of. China drink?
3: Some call it tea. It comes from the Orient. Not bad.
4: Spirits?
3: No more than coffee. Let's stop in at the next coffee house. You might like it.
4: I'd hate to spoil the appetite I've worked up for one of your wife's fine meals.
3: Oh, she's laying quite a spread for you, John. She counts it an honor to have such a distinguished guest at table.
4: Distinguished, indeed.
3: You are. You'll see that for yourself soon enough. Your books have made you probably the most notable leader in the nonconformist cause. All over London, people are reading you, especially Grace Abounding to the Chief of Sinners. Those who may have misunderstood what you stand for have completely come your way after reading that book.
4: I pray they will see the faithful God behind my experience.
3: They have no fear of that. They have messages from at least a dozen churches, and 10 times that many people would like you to speak with them while you're here.
4: I can hardly believe it.
3: So you see why my Sally counts you a distinguished guest. Wait till you see the meal, John. Fresh fish just caught under the city walls, salted eels, wild herb salad, and if you like the taste, the China drink tea.
4: Wait till I see it. Wait till I taste it.
0: It If John Bunyan's contribution to the nonconformist movement could be summed up in a word or two, it might be called constructive acceptance. Hardly a person reads Grace Abounding, Pilgrim's Progress, The Life and Death of Mr. Badman, The Holy War, or any of his pointed works without identifying with John's struggles and finding the powerful, faithful God of mercy ready to help. As a preacher, he was in great demand. Even in the dead of winter, at 7 a.m. in London, as many as 1,200 have been reported attending one of his sermons.
5: He that is down needs fear no fall. He that is low, no pride. He that is humble ever shall have God to be his guide.
0: In middle August 1688, John Bunyan set out for London on a typical preaching visit.
4: I must be going, my dear Elizabeth. I have to stop on the way to see if I can remind the Dawson family that love edifieth and division pulleth down.
6: I wish you wouldn't go, John. I'm so concerned about you.
4: That little attack of sweating sickness a few months ago.
6: You haven't really been yourself since.
4: God has given me back more than enough strength to accomplish his purposes.
6: You seem so tired these days.
4: Do I seem tired now?
6: I know you, John Bunyan. You're pretending to feel better than you really do. Please, can't someone else talk to the Dawson family? Can't someone else preach in London?
4: Elizabeth, my sweet wife, how I love your concern.
6: I find myself wishing that you loved it enough to do something about it.
4: And I shall. As soon as I return from this trip to London, I will rest. I mean, really rest. How's that?
6: Well,
4: a fortnight, Elizabeth, only a fortnight. And then it's back to the pathway of health for me.
6: Oh, my John.
4: My dear, dear Elizabeth.
6: You haven't done that for a long time.
4: What's that?
6: Caressed my hair like that.
4: Just thinking of resting is making me feel young again. Goodbye, my sweet Elizabeth. I'll be back sooner than you think.
6: Do you have everything?
4: The horse can hardly hold more. Here's my manuscript. Now, there's something you hadn't thought of.
6: What?
4: Well, if you'll remember correctly, in the last 8 months, I've written 5 books. The latest right here on its way to the publishers. Not bad for a 60-year-old man, wouldn't you say?
6: John.
4: You see, I don't mean it to boast, just to assure you that I'm not in as weak a state as you think. I know, horse, I know. But sometimes women must be attended to before all other business can take place.
6: Well, try not to overdo, John, and return with the safety and speed of God.
4: He has always seen me safely home in the past. I know he will see me safely home this time.
0: The stop at the Dawson home brought reconciliation to its members, but took longer than John had anticipated. As he hurried toward London, heavy storm clouds filled the sky. Soon the rain was pouring down, blinding his horse and causing the way to be slow and stumbling. When John finally reached the home of the friends he was staying with in London, he was chilled and weary and pale.
7: Help him into the house, Paul, quickly!
8: I'm doing the best I can. John, are you able to walk?
4: Just let me lean on you.
8: Nasty weather for travel.
4: The horse is in need, too.
7: Here, take him straight away to the hearth.
8: Martha, make a bed ready upstairs, quickly. Plenty of warm bedclothes.
7: Yes, dear. Oh, the poor man.
4: Just a little chill, that's all.
8: Here, let me help you out of those wet things, John.
4: Fire feels...
8: John! John! Resting quietly. The warm towels and your herb drink helped.
7: I'm so glad. Oh, Paul, he looks so dreadful.
8: I know. I never thought of him as old before. He was always so full of energy and ideas.
7: Yes. He looks just like a tired old man up there.
8: Oh,
0: It was only a matter of days. John rallied and preached at a nearby church, then collapsed again as pneumonia began to sap the last of his strength. He lay at times rational, at times delirious. He spoke of Elizabeth, of his dear blind daughter Mary, of his sister Margaret, the playmate of his childhood. Then on August 31, 1688, John Bunyan at last knew for all eternity that the Lord of the Way was not the wrathful God of his conversion, but the merciful Jesus who had pardoned his sins and accepted him as his disciple. The news of John's death dealt a heavy stroke on all his friends, companions, and admirers. But the heaviest blow was to his faithful Elizabeth, who, although not yet 50 years of age, died soon after. From part two of Pilgrim's Progress comes this death speech by Mr. Standfast. Perhaps it was prophetic.
4: I see myself now at the end of my journey. My toilsome days are ended. I'm going now to see the head that was crowned with thorns, the face that was spit upon for me. I have formerly lived by hearsay and faith, but now I go where I shall live by sight, and shall be with him in whose company I delight myself. I have loved to hear of my Lord spoken of, and wherever I have seen the print of his shoe, I have coveted to set my foot to. He has held me and kept me from mine iniquities. Yea, my steps hath he strengthened in his way. Take me, for I come unto thee.

John Bunyan, obscure son of a tinker, leader in sin, saved by grace, used in a lasting ministry by the Most High God. Is anyone outside the grace of God? You've heard the final chapter of Perilous Journey, the story of John Bunyan. Heard in the story were Ted Seeley as John Bunyan and Rex Brenner as Christian. Others in the cast included Louise Kearley, Florence Schmidt, Barbara Denius, Phyllis Snee, Rita Stobie, Myron Kennedy, Walter Carlson, and Neil Doty. The story was written by Jim and Myrna Grant and directed by Wendell Borink. Original music by Ralph Coburn and sound effects by Lou Knowlton and Doug Wilkins. The engineer was Ken Allspaw, and your announcer is Bill Pierce. This is another in the series Stories of Great Christians, and comes to you

Less than 100 miles from Jakarta in Indonesia is the island of Krakatoa, which on August the 27th, 1883, was erupting in a display four times more powerful than the most powerful nuclear bomb ever detonated. It was heard almost 3,000 miles away. The power of nature speaks to the power of nature's God. The earth shook and the sun stopped shining when Jesus died. A colossal flood inundated the earth in Noah's day. There was a strong wind, an earthquake, and a fire when Elijah was in the wilderness, and a storm on the Sea of Galilee so great that Jesus' disciples thought they might die. And Jesus calmed the storm, saying to nature, "Peace, be still." Mark 4:39. Wind, rain, fires, hurricanes, earthquakes, solar flares. God is bigger than all of that. You can trust the great God who made nature and made you. John Bradshaw, It Is Written.

It's 5 o'clock and time for our final weather update for today. Our current temperature in Nome is 8 degrees above zero. Skies are mostly cloudy with east winds at a brisk 15 miles per hour. Tonight lows will be around 5 degrees above, northeast winds at around 15 to 25 miles per hour. Looks like tomorrow will be when the fun starts. Nome will be under a winter storm warning from 6 a.m. until 3 p.m. on Friday. Snow accumulations tomorrow will be 2 to 4 inches, and by the time the storm is over on Friday, we should see accumulations from 4 to 9 inches. Most of the heavy winds will be on Thursday with east winds at 20 to 30 miles per hour with gusts up to 40. After midnight on Thursday, winds will be down to 15 miles per hour, and on Friday at 10 to 20 miles per hour out of the southeast. Thursday and Friday highs will be in the upper teens to mid-20s and lows around 10 above. 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And don't forget, God is love and He loves you.

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1: How much longer will our planet serve as a battlefield between good and evil? Jesus gives us many prophecies regarding his return and the end of the world. Our century alone has already witnessed two world wars. The daily headlines are filled with fresh records of tragedy and disaster. Earthquakes, floods, volcanoes, and hurricanes have swept away thousands of lives and billions of dollars. In spite of advances in modern medicine, AIDS and famine are claiming their victims in ever-increasing numbers. The epidemic of divorce now breeds a society of broken homes and hearts. Crime, drugs, and every kind of abuse saturate the headlines. Religion seems confusing. From the New Age gurus to the flim-flam preachers, hundreds of voices beckon, calling our souls, our service, and our checkbooks. Each of them proclaiming to have the truth. Where can we turn for hope and honest answers in this age of deception? Well, my friends, there remains a brilliant hope for this ailing world. Jesus is still the answer. From the capital of California, we're excited to bring you Central Worship, where together we open God's blessed book, the Bible, with teacher, author, and evangelist Doug Batchelor. We find fresh, honest answers for our spiritual questions. Come and join us now for Central Worship.
2: Hello, friends. I'm Pastor Doug Batchelor, and I'm really thankful that you could join us today for our worship program here at Sacramento Central. This church revolves around God's Word. We want everybody to develop a personal relationship with Jesus because of regular time in this book, the Bible. It's through knowing Christ in His Word that we know the truth that sets us free. In this next few worship programs, we're dealing with the subject of honesty and integrity among Christians. And it's sad but true that even among Christians, there has been a grain of the lines that distinguish truth and error. Right now, we want to invite you to join our program in progress, The Truth About Lying, Part 1.
3: Donnell needed some more information. She said, there's some things I'm still not settled on. And after going to the Net 95 meetings, she said, I understand now. I'd like to be baptized. And so I'm so excited to see this family united in their decision to commit their lives to Jesus and being part of the same church. And we don't believe in infant baptism, but we're baptizing a baby today, too. And so we just want to pray for this family. They might be filled with God's Spirit. I wonder if Danelle's family and Robin would like to stand in support of her decision today to commit her life to Jesus. Donnell, because you've made a decision to accept Jesus as your Savior, to follow him, to be part of his people, and have your sins washed away, I baptize you in the name of the Father, and the Son, and the Holy Ghost. Amen. I'd like to invite any friends or family of Ken's that may be here today to stand in support of his decision. Ken, you've chosen to accept Jesus as your Savior and to get a new beginning with the Lord, have your sins washed away. And because of that, I now baptize you in the name of the Father, and the Son, and the Holy Spirit. Amen. And he is stepping out in faith. He's maybe going to encounter a little bit of resistance or misunderstanding because of his decision today, but he's convinced that this is what the Lord is leading him to do. And I honor him for his commitment and courage. So I solicit your prayers for David and for Lou. And if any friends or family that may be here today would like to stand in support of this commitment. Dave, because you've made your decision today to commit your life to Christ, to have your sins washed away, to be part of his people, I baptize you in the name of the Father and the Son and the Holy Ghost. Amen.
4: I didn't say my prayers tonight, but I prayed today, and Jesus didn't help me get my dollar. So he didn't know what to do, and he'd roll on one side till his side got really sore, and then he'd roll on the other side, and he'd say, you know, I really need to pray. No, I don't want to pray, but I need to pray. But Jesus didn't answer my prayer today. And finally he realized, you know, I don't pray just because Jesus gives me everything I want. I pray because I love Jesus. And so he kind of slipped over to the side of the bed, and he just kind of slipped his legs off to the side and kind of slid to the floor and started to pray. And he thought, wait a minute. There's something under my knee. And he reached down, and it was his silver dollar. He almost missed finding his silver dollar because he wasn't going to pray that evening. And he was so thankful. You know, boys and girls, one of the things we have to learn in life to be an upper-level Christian is that we don't just pray to get stuff out of God. We pray because we love God, and he's our best friend. And prayer helps us because it puts us in a real good relationship with him. Not because he's a Santa Claus or an Eddie Bauer catalog in the sky, but because God loves us and he wants to really communicate with us and be real close to us. I'm thankful for Joe and his experience, and I hope each one of you grow up to have a relationship with God where you can pray without ceasing. Thank you so much for coming up front. Get your bulletins and go quietly to your seats.

0: Our reading this morning is 2 Thessalonians chapter 2, verses 9 through 13. The coming of the lawless one is according to the working of Satan, with all power, signs, and lying wonders, and with all the unrighteous deception among those who perish, because they did not receive the love of the truth, that they might be saved. And for this reason God will send them strong delusion, that they should believe the lie, that they will all may be condemned who did not believe the truth, but had pleasure in unrighteousness. But we are bound to give thanks to God always for you, brethren, beloved by the Lord, because God from the beginning chose you for salvation through sanctification by the Spirit and the belief in the truth. Let us pray. Father in heaven, truly, we desire to have the truth in our lives, the truth that we receive in Jesus Christ. And now, dear Lord, as we open thy word, as our pastor breaks the bread of life to us, we pray, Lord, for your spirit and your words to speak to our souls. In Jesus' name, amen.
1: Happy Sabbath. This next couple of Sabbaths, it may go on beyond two Sabbaths, we'll see how the Lord leads, we are going to talk about the subject of honesty and dishonesty. I like my sermon title, kind of an oxymoron, The Truth About Lying, Part 1. And as I began to look through the scriptures for material on this subject, I was overwhelmed with how much the Bible has to say about it. Matter of fact, I was overwhelmed with how many stories in the Bible there are regarding lying. You might say lying is very biblical. There's quite a bit of it, all different degrees. And we can learn from these things because sometimes it reproduces itself in our lives. Dictionary definition. We're going to talk about lying. May as well get a definition. To lie means to present false information with the intention of deceiving or getting elected. Sin first entered our world through a lie. The serpent said to Adam and Eve, "You will not surely die." Then he went on to say, "You will be as God." And thus he deceived, through the medium of a lie, our first parents. Matter of fact, one of the devil's most successful traits is that of deception, lying in all different degrees and forms. Now, I want us to understand, before we go any farther, the reason that I feel this is an important subject to study. I mean, you don't want to dwell on negative things, but the Bible makes it very clear that God loves truth and he hates lying. Well, we just read something to you from Genesis. Turn with me to Revelation chapter 21. Speaking of the time when the sin problem is dealt with, Revelation 21, verse 8. I'll read verse 7, too. "He who overcomes shall inherit all things, and I will be his God, and he shall be my son. But..." Here's the overcomers on one hand, but now we look on the other hand, "the cowardly, the unbelieving, the abominable, murderers, sexually immoral, sorcerers, idolaters, and all" what? "All liars will have their part in the lake which burns with fire and brimstone, which is the second death." Is that clear enough? If it's not, turn to Revelation 22, verse 14. "Blessed are those who do his commandments, that they might have a right to the tree of life and may enter through the gates of the city." Now you want to be in that city, take my word for it. "Because outside are dogs and sorcerers." Now dogs there does not mean canine puppies. It's not talking about dog. Biblically is a term for a person who, you know, the Bible says as a dog returns to its vomit. It's talking about a person who loves sin and will not let it go. "For outside are dogs and sorcerers and sexually immoral and murderers and idolaters and whoever loves and practices a lie. Doesn't even say lies. Whoever loves and practices a lie. You know, the whole final scenario between good and evil is going to revolve around what you believe. And you notice in our scripture reading at the beginning, God tells us if we do not receive a love of the truth, that doesn't just mean love of doctrinal truth, but love truth for truth's sake. If we don't learn to love the truth, God will allow us, I'm paraphrasing a little bit, God will allow us to believe a lie and be very sincere and very wrong. Do you see the importance of understanding and appreciation for the truth? Now, why do people lie? What are some of the reasons? Why would a person lie? First of all, I've discovered in going through the different examples of lying that you find in the Bible, and you find it all the way from Genesis to Revelation. Even some of the great men and women of God had their moments of dishonesty, and they suffered for it. But as I looked at it, I found out that a lie is sort of the handle that fits all the other tools of sin. Lying is so often connected with the stealing, and lying is connected with the adultery, and lying is connected with the coveting, and right on down the line. I'm going to give you a few different reasons, not all of them. One reason people lie, they're ashamed, and they're trying to cover up. Shame, to protect themselves from embarrassment, they might tell a lie. I talked to somebody before who was doing something that this was a supposed Christian. And in counseling, they confessed they were doing something no Christian should ever do. They told me this in confidence, and I said, you know, that may come out someday. What if you're confronted on this? They said, I'll have to lie because I'd be too ashamed to tell the truth. And they thought that, you know, if you're going to be ashamed enough, that would justify lying. Turn with me in the Bible to one example of this, a small example. Genesis chapter 19. Oh, no, I think I'm giving you the wrong verse. Genesis 18, verse 5. You remember when the Lord appeared to Abraham, and he told Abraham and Sarah that they were going to have a baby. Now, this is when Jesus, we believe it was Jesus, appeared to Abraham. He had two angels with him. The two angels went on to destroy Sodom and Gomorrah, to rescue Lot first. The Lord stayed behind and talked with Abraham. But while they were talking outside the tent, remember, Abraham and Sarah provided food for these visitors. The Bible says, the Lord says in verse 9, Genesis 18, where is Sarah, your wife? He said, here in the tent. And the Lord said to Abraham, I will certainly return to you according to the time of life, the cycle of life, and behold,

laughed within herself. And the Lord, verse 13, said to Abraham, why did Sarah laugh, saying, shall I surely bear a child, since I am old? Now Sarah is embarrassed because God knows what's in the heart. You know, the Bible says Sarah laughed within herself. Did she laugh outside, out loud? But God knew her heart. Verse 15. And Sarah denied it, saying, I did not laugh, for she was afraid. Now, did she laugh out loud? No. Technically she didn't. You know what the name Isaac means? She laughed in her heart. And God said to her, no, but you did laugh. Now, did Sarah lie? When she said, I didn't laugh, and God said, you did laugh, who's telling the truth? That should narrow it down, right? But she laughed in her heart. And she thought, because I haven't done it openly, I can deny it. How does God measure truth? Does God just measure truth by what everyone sees on the surface, or does God measure truth by what's happening in the heart? Where does truth begin? Where does a lie begin? The Bible says, out of the abundance of the heart, the mouth speaks. When you speak a lie, you're simply reproducing what's in your heart. Dishonesty is in the heart. There's impurity in the heart. If you clean the fountain source, the water is pure, right? And so God was looking in Sarah's heart, and he said, you don't believe me. You're laughing. I didn't laugh. You're lying. Yes, you did. And every time she called her son later when he was born, what was his name? Isaac. What does Isaac mean? Laughter. It was a reminder of that event when God read her heart and she denied laughing at the promise of God. Now, do you know when we laugh at God's promise, we're calling him a liar? When God says he can save you and me and we don't believe it, we're calling him a liar? So one reason people lie is because they're ashamed and they're trying to cover up. Why did Peter deny that he knew Jesus? Was he lying? Let's back up a little bit. The night that Christ was betrayed and Peter denied him, Jesus said, tonight you're all going to forsake me. Peter jumped to his feet and said, though everyone forsakes you, I'll not forsake you. Was he lying then? I think he was sincere. I think he meant to stand up for Jesus, but he didn't know his own heart. But a little later, when he was surrounded with the enemies of Christ, and they started to mock Jesus and make fun of him and ridicule him, and he was being tried as a criminal, it was no longer popular to be associated with Christ. And then one of the servants there around the fire points at Peter and laughs, and in a mocking sort of way says, ha, you're one of his followers. You think that he's the Messiah? He was so ashamed. He said, I don't know him. And then every time he told that lie, not only did he deny Jesus, he lied. Have you ever said you don't know Christ when you really do? You ever said you're not a Christian when you are? Sometimes we say it without opening our mouths. Amen? If you made a commitment to be a Christian and then you're surrounded by unbelievers, we can conduct ourselves with our body language. Sometimes by our silence, we lie about being Christians. Say amen. Sometimes when we say nothing, it's a lie. I've heard people say silence is golden. Sometimes it's plain yellow, right? Just a person is a chicken. And Peter said, no, I don't know you. So one reason people lie is shame, fear of embarrassment. Number two, I see several examples in the Bible where people lie because of selfish gain or they desire power. Now, probably a very famous, familiar story is in Genesis 27, verse 12, where Jacob lied to his father in order to obtain the birthright. Why don't you turn there with me? Genesis 27. Now, the sad thing is he didn't need to lie to get the birthright. God promised that the younger son, Jacob, would be the one who would receive the blessing. But they wanted to secure it. They were afraid that God was going to fail. Isaac was getting ready to bless Esau with the blessing. He'd sent his son out. And so in order to get it for themselves, they thought, well, we're going to help God by lying. Is it ever appropriate to use the devil's tools to do God's work?

I've even heard Christians justify lying to forward God's cause. I'm sad to say sometimes it happens in church politics. People will act like they don't know something they do know, or they didn't say something they did say, because they think, well, it'll preserve peace in the church. Honesty, at any cost, is always supposed to be the policy for a Christian. Well, back to our story here. Esau's gone out hunting to get venison for Isaac. Rebekah tells her son, verse 6, "So Rebekah spoke to Jacob, her son, saying, 'Indeed, I heard your father speak to Esau, your brother, saying, bring me game and make me savory food for me, that I may eat it and bless you in the presence of the Lord before my death. Now, therefore, my son, obey my voice according to what I command you.'" Now, go, first of all, is there a command that says, honor your father and mother? Is there a command that says, thou shalt not bear false witness? What if one command seems to go against the other? What do you do there? I'll get to that in just a minute. "Go now to the flock and bring me there two choice kids of the goats, and I'll make savory food for them and for your father, such as he loves. Then you shall take it to your father, that he may eat it and that he might bless you before his death." And Jacob said to Rebekah, now Isaac's blind, so they think this will be easy. Jacob said to Rebekah, his mother, "Look, Esau, my brother, is a hairy man, and I'm a smooth-skinned man." I guess they weren't identical twins. "Perhaps my father will feel me, and I shall seem to him to be a deceiver, and I'll bring a curse on myself instead of a blessing." But his mother said to him, "Let your curse be on me, my son." Those are fearful words. "Only obey my voice and get them for me." Now here Jacob had to make a decision. Obey my mother and lie to my father. Obey my mother and disobey God. What does a person do when it seems there's an apparent conflict? My answer would be this. If there's ever a conflict between you're obeying the laws of the land, and doesn't the Bible say obey the laws of the land? What are we going to do when the laws of the land conflict with the laws of God? Always make the first platform in your obedience be to God. Before your parents, now hopefully we don't have parents here that are telling kids to do things that are not appropriate. But before your parents, before your government, your first allegiance should be to God. But she said, obey me. And he went and he did what she said, and he got the goat. She cooked the food up. They put this skin from kids, verse 16, on his hands and the smooth part on the back of his neck. It's pretty creative how they did all this. Then she gave, well, I tell you, Esau must have been fairly hairy, don't you think? Yeah. Like a goat? The back of his neck? And so he went in before his father. And Isaac senses something's wrong. He keeps saying, who are you? He says, I'm Esau. So, okay, well, bring me something to eat. And he's saying, are you sure who you are? He says, come here, let me feel you. And he smelled the clothes of Esau that smelled like the field and the campfire. But the voice was different. And he wanted to be sure because he was blind. And verse 24, and he said, are you really my son Esau? He said, I am. Now, what do you call that? He just blatantly lied to his father in order to get a blessing of God. Now, does that make sense? Can God bless you because you lie? God was going to see to it that Jacob got the blessing if he had just waited. But he took things in his own hands, just like Abraham had done. And it caused a lot of problems. You know, because of this lie, a curse did come. First of all, Jacob had to leave home. He never saw his mother alive again. Because of his deception, what does the name Jacob mean? Supplanter or deceiver. Because of his deception, Jacob set an example that was passed on. First of all, then his father-in-law started lying to him. You know, whatever you do to others will come back to you. He lied for personal gain, to gain ahead of his brother, to get the birthright. Then when he went to work for his uncle, Laban, Laban kept lying to Jacob for about the wages. And then the sons of Jacob started lying to him when they went to kill the men of Shechem. And then the sons of Jacob sold Joseph as a slave and lied and said that he had been killed by a wild beast, right?
You ever notice that one lie never stops there? It's kind of like potato chips. You can't just tell one. And they have a tendency of being reproduced in the children. Pastor came to visit a father. Father was having some problems with his teenage son. He said, I don't know what's happened to the boy. He's acting up. He's lying to us. He's stealing. He's using drugs. Pastor, what can we do? So I've tried to be a good father. And right then the phone rang. And the mother answered the phone. And the father called her and says, tell him I'm not home. Pastor said he could tell right then where things had gone wrong. Just a little lie like that. A little bit of dishonesty like that, and what we call white lies. Now, incidentally, you know what an oxymoron is? Two words that contradict themselves in one sentence, kind of like pretty ugly. Or the truth about lying, or military intelligence, these two phrases that you put together that just don't complement one another. They're opposites. Little sin, white lie. All lies are black. There is no such thing as an innocent or a good lie. You know, one reason I think it becomes so easy for us to lie is because we're in a society, especially in North America, with the TV and the media, where we are constantly being told that lying is something that everybody does. You can joke about it. I heard about a magazine that did a survey back in the 20s where they sent a dollar to 1,000 people, and they made up some story. Magazine lied to do the survey. They made up some story that says, we found out that you overpaid us when you subscribed or something like that, and these people didn't subscribe. And out of 1,000 people, I think there were like 140 that sent the money back and said there's been an error. 140 people sent the $1 back. They did the same survey 25 years later, and 27 people out of 1,000 were honest enough to send the money back. There has been a declining recognition of truth in our society. Matter of fact, we are so used to hearing lies that it's becoming easier for us to tell lies without our conscious mind even recognizing it. I believe one reason for that is we see an awful lot of lying on television. And it's joked about, it's seldom called sin, is it? It's, matter of fact, you know, I don't know whether to say things like that, but I used to be just a compulsive liar as a child growing up. You're wondering right now, has he gotten over that? This week, as I've been preparing for this sermon, I found out I'm not nearly as honest as I thought I was. Because lying goes a lot farther and deeper than we sometimes recognize. Growing up, my mother was an actress. She was in show business. And she used to always tell me, in order to be a good actor or actress, you have to be a good liar. Because basically what you're doing in acting is you're trying to portray yourself to be something or somebody or an event that is not true. Am I right? And so through our constantly absorbing the media and the movies, we're watching lying all the time. And it gets us to the place where we have a hard time separating truth from fiction. Can't make a distinction between the two. And don't get me wrong, I'm not saying if you're going to play basketball, because I play basketball and I fake the shot sometime. When you're short, you got to do that. You act like you're going to jump and they jump over you and then you shoot. Otherwise, they stuff you every time. But we're just surrounded with so many things where deception is just the name of the game. And it has its way of leaking into our business lives, our personal lives. Another reason people lie is to win approval. There's a story, 2 Samuel. Turn with me. 2 Samuel chapter 1, verse 10. A sobering story about King David. Now, this was after King Saul had been in a battle with the Philistines. He had been wounded by the Philistines, and the Bible record is King Saul asked his armor bearer to kill him. The armor bearer wouldn't dare lift a hand against the Lord's anointed. So Saul, the king, fell on his own sword and killed himself. While the pagan nations were going over the field and stripping the slain of the battle, this Amalekite came on King Saul. He thought, King Saul, dead.
He took his crown, he took his bracelet, some of his valuables. He thought, hey, I can make the most out of these. He's been trying to kill David. David will probably, very likely, be the next king, because not only was Saul killed, but three of his sons were killed. And he thought, I'm going to win approval. I'll tell David, I killed Saul, and he'll reward me. So he goes to David in verse 8, and he tells David, well, let me back up here. Verse 5, and David said to the young man who told him, how do you know that Saul and Jonathan are dead? And the young man said to him, as it happened by chance, I was on Mount Gilboa, and there was Saul leaning on his spear. Makes up a good story. And indeed, the chariots and horsemen followed hard after him. Now when I looked behind him, he saw me and called, and I answered to him and said, here am I. And he said, who are you? And I answered, I'm an Amalekite. And he said to me again, please stand over me and kill me, for anguish has come upon me. My life still remains in me. He had been wounded by the archers. So I stood over him and I killed him, because I was sure that he couldn't live after he'd fallen. And I took the crown that was on his head and the bracelet that was on his arm, and I brought them here to my lord. And David took hold of his clothes and tore them. So did the men who were with him. And they mourned and they wept. Verse 13, then David said to the young man who told him, where are you from? He answered, I'm a son of an alien, an Amalekite. And David said to him, how is it you were not afraid to put forth your hand and destroy the Lord's anointed? And David called one of the young men and said, go near and execute him. And he struck him, and he died. And David said to him, your blood is on your own head. Your mouth has testified against you, saying, I have killed the Lord's anointed. Did he kill Saul? No. He lied, hoping to get a reward, and what did he get? He got killed. There's a lesson for us never to forget. When you lie, hoping to get ahead, it's very likely to backfire. I came to the office in the church this week. There were some flowers on my desk. And secretary confessed she was a little bit curious about who was sending me flowers. But the card was stapled together, and I was a little wondering who's sending me flowers. And so I peeled the coupon open, and it was from the company that's buying our time for our new radio talk show. They were wishing us good luck. And I thought that was a classy thing to do from a company. Honest. Incidentally, whenever a person says honest when they tell you something, or this is the truth, you automatically wonder, does that mean everything else you say is a lie? Anyway, so I thought, well, that's nice, nice flowers. And then I looked at them and I thought, incidentally, guys, this is a lesson for you. I'm going to get all the mileage out of these I can. And so on my way home, I'm thinking, I'll say, Karen, I brought you some flowers. And it's true, I did bring them from the office to the house, right? Isn't that true? Is it true? No, it's not. This is one of those gray areas where we get the truth and fiction mixed up. I was going to say to Karen, I brought you some flowers. She's going to think, I thought about how much I love my wife, and I went out and bought her some flowers. I was conveying something that was not true. It would have been a lie. Am I right? So I said, I brought you some flowers that somebody sent me at the office. And then she wanted to know, who's sending you flowers? But these are the kind of areas where we mix it, because I wanted approval. I brought you some flowers. And so sometimes in order to get approval, you know, when I was a kid growing up, I went to a Catholic school. I went to two Catholic schools. The first one was run by all nuns. It was an elementary school. I later went to a high school run by all brothers, an all-boys school. When I went to the school with all nuns, it was in the middle of the school year. When I joined up, I was in New York City halfway through the school year, went to live with my father, came from my mother, had no friends. I was in this school where everybody knew everybody. I'm half Jewish in a Catholic school. They're doing these things I don't understand. I really felt out of place. Now, my mother was in show business, and I had friends in New York, kids that were in show business. So when someone asked me what I did up in New York, I said, I'm an actor. Oh, boy, I got everybody's attention. You're an actor. Yeah, what do you act in? Well, I had gone to see this musical in New York called Oliver. And I said, I was on Broadway in Oliver. Oh, boy, that was really, they got everyone. So the nun said, will you sing a number for us? I couldn't even sing as well back then as I do now.
I said, well, I've got a cold right now. And I got caught. But I wanted so bad to be approved, to be loved. You know, a lot of kids tell lies because they want to be loved, right? A lot of adults tell lies, too, because they want to be loved. When someone says, what do you do for a living? It's amazing how exaggeration can be blessed while a lie is cursed, right? Well, we begin to embellish what we do and make it sound a little bigger than it really is. Anyway, this man lied, hoping to get approval, and all he did was he got himself killed. Another reason some people lie is to hurt somebody else. Vengeance. Hurt somebody's reputation. Get even with somebody you don't like. Pull them down, maybe to pick yourself up. Turn with me to Genesis chapter 39, verse 15. So far, we're just looking in the Old Testament. Maybe in part two, we'll take some more stories from the New Testament. Now, you remember the story where Joseph had been a slave in the house of Potiphar, the Egyptian general. And he went there as a young man, 17. He worked there evidently several years. And as he worked his way up, he grew in stature and strength. He matured, went from a young teenager to a man. Well, during this time, he was so faithful in his responsibilities that Potiphar said, you know, everything Joseph does, he does well. And he kept increasing his responsibilities until pretty soon Joseph was in charge of this rich general's entire estate, his fields, his fortune, his farming. And Potiphar could go off and fight his battles and know that things were in good hands with Joseph. Problem is, the Bible tells us Joseph was a good-looking young man. Now, beauty is not always a blessing. Sometimes beauty and a good physical appearance is a curse. Are you aware of that? You're not so sure because you've wanted it so bad all your life, right? It's true. You know, we know what pride does to people. Amen? When a person is just very attractive, especially if everyone treats them that way, it can be more of a curse than a blessing. How many of you have prayed to look homely before? You might think about that. Bible says riches are a curse sometimes too. Doesn't the Bible teach that? How many of you have prayed for poverty? Do you want to get to heaven? You need to be poor and homely looking. No, I'm serious. Some of these things are not the blessing that we think they are. We get them and then they ruin us. Well, Joseph was good looking. It got him in trouble. Bible tells us that his master's wife cast her eyes on him. She began to lust after him. Began making advances. And when he didn't respond, her advances became hints. And when that didn't work, the hints got heavier until she just became openly soliciting his affection. Verse 10, Genesis 39, Potiphar's wife spoke to Joseph day by day, but he would not heed her to lie with her or to be with her. When you know something's wrong, you not only want to avoid it, you want to even stay completely away from that source of temptation. Amen? He was just in what he did. He was good. He did the right thing. But it happened about this time that one time Joseph went into the house to do his work, and none of the men in the house was inside. She caught him by the garment, saying, lie with me. But he left his garment in her hand and fled and ran outside. And so it was when she saw that he had left his garment in her hand and fled outside that she called out to the men of the house. You know, they say, hell has no fury like a woman scorned. And she felt slighted. She couldn't take it anymore. She thought, I'm going to get even with him. What, did he not think I'm good enough? So out of vengeance, she calls the other servants in. She said, see, my husband brought this Hebrew in to mock us. He came in to lie with me, and I cried for help with a loud voice. And it happened when he heard that I lifted my voice and cried that he left his garment with me and fled and went outside. Thought, I'm going to teach him a lesson. I'll make him sorry. What'd she do? She lied. What did she do to Joseph's reputation? Has anyone ever lied about you? Has anyone ever lied about you? How's it make you feel? Does it hurt you? Do you find that when someone lies about you, that you're tempted to then lie about them? Or at least take the truth and embellish it a little bit? Now think about this story for just a moment. What happened after Joseph spent a few years in prison?
He went in one day from the prison to the palace. He became prime minister, the second ruler in the land of Egypt. Does that mean that he now ruled Potiphar? He was now master of his former master. Does the Bible ever record that Joseph took this opportunity to get even with Potiphar's wife? You know, I can just imagine that after Joseph was paraded down the street and announced, the Bible says there were chariots and people who ran before him. And one day Mrs. Potiphar was sitting out there on the veranda drinking her pina colada, and the heralds came marching up the street. The new prime minister of Egypt is approaching. Everyone kneel. And she gets down. You know, they used to do this from time to time when the politicians came through. And she gets down, and then along comes Joseph. And he turns and he looks at her and waves. Did he get even? Did Joseph have a pattern in the Bible of getting even? Did he get even with his brothers when they lied about him, sold him as a slave? There's a lesson for you and me. If someone lies about your reputation, you just keep living right. When Joseph went to prison because of Potiphar's wife, what did he do? Did he brew and stew and shake his fist against God? Or he said the same thing he said when he was sold as a slave. He said, if I'm going to be a prisoner, I'll be a good prisoner. And pretty soon he was in charge of the whole prison. And pretty soon he was in charge of the whole palace. And God turned the tables. And pretty soon word came out that he had not deserved to be in prison. That Potiphar's wife, she probably got caught messing around with someone else later on, one of the other servants, right? You know, if you just live right, if someone lies about you, you live in such a way to make them look like a liar. Amen? Don't defend yourself. I've discovered that when someone tries to slur or slander your reputation, it's like they're throwing little balls of mud at you. And if you spend all your time trying to brush them off, all you do is smear it and make it look worse, right? But if you walk and live in the sunlight, that mud just dries and falls off clean. So if someone lies about your reputation, don't feel like you've got to defend yourself, because it usually backfires. When a person tries to defend themselves, it almost makes them look guilty. When someone makes preposterous claims about you, if you completely ignore them, no one will give it credibility. The more time you spend trying to defend yourself if someone lies about your reputation, the more guilty you appear. Amen? Is that true? Now, these are just some of the reasons that people lie. But I want to spend a few minutes talking about how God views lying, because I think all of us have been touched by some of these examples. Turn with me to Proverbs chapter 6, verse 16 and 17. Proverbs chapter 6, verse 16 and 17. These six things does the Lord hate. Yea, seven are an abomination unto him. Now, here are some things that God hates. Now, two of the strongest words used in the Bible expressing the negative feelings of God are used here. Abomination, you know what the word abomination means? God uses that word abomination just to describe a few things. He uses the word abomination when he talks about a person sleeping with an animal. The word abomination means it stinks. It's completely offensive to God. He turns away from it in disgust. Okay, this is the word used. You got the picture? And then it uses the word hate. Here are the things that God hates. Let's suppose that they're mentioned in order of priority. Number one, a proud look. Wonder why God puts that first. What was the first thing that brought down the devil? Pride, which led to point two. A proud look, a lying tongue. If you and I have a lying tongue, the Bible says we're not going to be in the city, but we'll be outside with the dogs, so to speak. A proud look, a lying tongue, hands that shed innocent blood. He puts lying right between pride and murder. A Christian should be crystal clear and honest in everything they say and do. Amen? Now, I'm not going to take time for you to look all these up, because there's probably not time. Proverbs 12, 19, the truthful lips shall be established forever. How many of you want to be established forever? You need truthful lips. Proverbs 19, 5, a false witness will not go unpunished, and he who speaks lies will not escape. Four young men were late for class one day, and they missed a test as a result of being late.
And they realized they were in trouble because they'd missed the test, and they begged the teacher. They said, please, give us another chance. Let us take the test. There was a flat tire. That's why we're late. And the teacher said, okay, I'll let you take the test, and there'll only be one question. Each of you go to four different corners of the room. Here's the test question. Pass this question. You pass the test. Which tire was flat? I got that from Paul Harvey. Proverbs 19:22. What is desired in a man is kindness, and a poor man is better than a liar. If you had to be rich and dishonest or poor and have your integrity, what does God value more? Now, I'll tell you why I think this is so important. One of the identifying names of Christ, the Bible says, Jesus declared, I am the way, the what? The truth and the life. He is truth. Jesus was the Word of God embodied. Jesus was truthfulness embodied. Even when it came to saving his life, he could not lie. And when he was accused of being the Messiah, even though he knew when he spoke the truth, he could not be silent, and he said, thou said it. You said it. He knew he'd be condemned and executed. Jesus just was not able to tell a lie. He was truth embodied. Now, the Bible tells us, you'll know the truth, and the truth will set you free. Do you all understand that being true and knowing the truth, who is the truth? Jesus. Knowing the truth does what? Sets you free. If knowing the truth sets you free, what is the result of the opposite? Not knowing the truth, not speaking the truth, will enslave you. You ever been caught by a lie? Just enslaved by a lie? Where you've had to tell another lie and another lie to cover up the first one? The truth sets you free. You might be poor, but you're free, right? But lying will enslave you. The Bible says that there are two masters which we serve. Jesus is the truth, and the Bible tells us the devil, John 8:44, for he, the devil, is a liar and the father of it. Problem with the devil being the father of the lie is he never did put a patent on it. Everyone else is using it too. Psalm 51, our last scripture. Psalm 51. Let's turn to that together.

I'd like to read verse 5 and go on from there. Behold, I was brought forth in iniquity, and in sin my mother conceived me. Behold, you desire truth in the inward parts. Where does God want the truth? You desire truth in the inward parts, and in the hidden part, you will make me to know wisdom. The Bible tells us that out of the abundance of the heart, the mouth speaks. If we want to be more truthful, where does the change need to happen? In the heart. You know, I've seen something happen to me this week. Just in preparation of this message, the Holy Spirit has been working with me. And as I've said, I've realized there are things that I have done in my life with expressions, with body language, with embellishing stories, where I thought, I'm not nearly as honest as I thought I was. And I've heard the Holy Spirit working with my heart, where I thought I was an honest person. In our next program, where we deal with the truth about lying, we're going to talk about some of the ways where we think we're telling the truth, where we're really not. It goes a lot deeper than that. But nothing can change until there's a change in the heart. The Bible says Jesus is the truth. If you have the truth in your heart, it will come out of your mouth. Amen? What does that mean? Jesus has to be in the heart. Otherwise, if Christ is not there, the father of lies is in our hearts. And we cannot be honest. We cannot be really honest and pure unless Jesus is in our hearts. If you'd like to invite him again to take possession of your heart and help you to be true and honest and noble, then please reach for your hymnals and we'll sing our closing hymn together, Near My God to Thee, number 473. Hello, friends. Before the conclusion of today's service, I want to tell you that we have a number of resources available to help you in your Christian experience and help you share your faith. 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If you'd like to know more about the resources that we have available, please contact us. Our address is Amazing Facts, P.O. Box 680, Frederick, Maryland, 21705. If you'd like to call, the phone number is area code 301-694-6200. And especially, let me say how much we appreciate your remembering us in your prayers and how desperately we depend upon your faithful giving in order for these programs to continue on the air and to spread to new stations. We hope that you'll worship with us again in our next program. God bless you.

Before we sing the last verse together, I'm thinking perhaps there may be some here today who heard the Holy Spirit speak to them, and they know that the only way I'm ever going to be honest by having Jesus in my heart, and I've not yet asked Jesus to take my life. If you'd like to use this opportunity right now to come to the front here, we want to pray with you and invite Jesus to be your Lord, then come while we sing the last verse together. If you hear the Lord speaking to you and calling you now, then don't tell him to wait. He just wants to save you and give you everlasting life. And I've never known anyone that was sorry they said yes to Jesus. We can't really be honest without having the truth, Christ, in our hearts. And if that's your desire this morning, then please come to the front. We want to pray with you before we close our service. So

I want to linger just a moment longer. I see some are coming. I want to thank the PUC Quintet for coming and providing music. It's really enhanced our worship. We hope you come back. Shall we bow our heads for prayer? Loving Lord, we trust we've been in your presence today. We've heard you speak to us through your word. And Lord, we know that you desire truth in the inward parts. We know that the only way this is possible is to have the truth there, Jesus, in our lives, in our hearts. First, Lord, we want to ask you to forgive us for the times when we've been less than perfectly honest. I pray that we can be witnesses for you because of our integrity and our faithfulness in all that we say and do. Thank you for the forgiveness that you offer, and now we pray for the strength and the power to be consistent Christians, to be crystal clear and honest in all of our dealings. I pray, Lord, that you'll fill us with the Holy Spirit. Fill us with joy and peace that comes from knowing our sins can be left at the foot of the cross. We also want to pray in a special way today first for those who've been baptized. We know after Christ's baptism, he faced the temptations in the wilderness. And we pray that you'll hold these people up with your spirit and angels and protect them. Also, Lord, we want to pray for those who've responded this morning in a decision to accept Jesus as the center of their lives.

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It was a stylish congregation. You could see they'd been around. They had the biggest pipe organ of any church in town. But over in the Amen corner of that church sat Brother Iyer, and he insisted every Sunday on singing in the choir. His voice was cracked and broken. Age had touched his vocal cords, and nearly every Sunday he'd get behind and miss the words. Well, the choir got so flustered, the church was told in Vine that Brother Iyer must stop his singing, or the choir was going to resign. So the pastor appointed a committee. I think it was three or four. And they got in their big fine car and drove up to Iyer's door. They found the choir's great trouble sitting there in an old armchair. The summer's golden sunbeams lay upon his snow-white hair. Said York, "We're here, dear brother, with a vestris abrobation to discuss a little matter that affects the congregation. Now it seems that your voice has interfered with the choir, so if you'll just lay out or..." "Are you listening, Brother Iyer?" The old man raised his head, a sign that he did hear. And on his cheek, the three men caught the glitter of a tear. His feeble hands pushed back the locks as white as silky snow, and he answered the committee in a voice both soft and low. "I wonder if beyond the tide that's breaking at my feet, in that far-off heavenly temple where my master and I shall meet, yes, I wonder if when I try to sing the songs of God up higher, I wonder if they'll kick me out up there for singing in heaven's choir." A silence filled the little room. The old man bowed his head. The committee went on back to town, but Brother Iyer was dead. The choir missed him for a while, but he was soon forgot. A few churchgoers watched the door, but the old man entered not. One day his voice will be sweet, and he'll sing his heart's desires, where there'll be no church committees and no fashionable choirs.

Less than 100 miles from Jakarta in Indonesia is the island of Krakatoa, which on August the 27th, 1883, was erupting in a display four times more powerful than the most powerful nuclear bomb ever detonated. It was heard almost 3,000 miles away. The power of nature speaks to the power of nature's God. The earth shook and the sun stopped shining when Jesus died. A colossal flood inundated the earth in Noah's day. There was a strong wind, an earthquake, and a fire when Elijah was in the wilderness, and a storm on the Sea of Galilee so great that Jesus' disciples thought they might die. And Jesus calmed the storm, saying to nature, "Peace, be still." Mark 4:39. Wind, rain, fires, hurricanes, earthquakes, solar flares. God is bigger than all of that. You can trust the great God who made nature and made you. John Bradshaw, It Is Written.

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0: 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In today's show, we're going to be talking about heart health. It's called risk management. We'll get into that a little later. Our guest is Dr. James Markham. I'm Tim Cochis. And now here's your HeartWise host, Charles Mills.
1: Thank you, Tim. Appreciate that. Listener, have you ever heard the term risk management? That's when you do all that you can do to manage or take control of the risk factors in your life. Well, that concept also works perfectly when it comes to health. In most cases, you can actually manage just how sick or how well you are by taking control of certain risk factors in your health life. Today, let's talk with cardiologist Dr. James Markham about heart health and how we can take control of our ticker and that all-important system of arteries that supply it with the oxygen-rich blood it needs to stay healthy. Dr. Markham, I'm so glad you've chosen this topic today because I was just speaking with a friend a few hours ago, and he was saying how last week he wasn't feeling good. He had a little bit of numbness in his arm. He had a little bit of shortness of breath, felt a little dizzy. He went to see a doctor there in the building where he worked, and they whisk him immediately off to a hospital, and they gave him some nitroglycerin. Mm-hmm. He felt better. He took a stress test, and today he got the stress test back, and everything is normal. Everything is great, so he thinks he's cured. And Dr. Markham, I'm a little bit afraid. I've listened to you too much on this program. What should be this guy's next steps?
2: Well, it's according to whether he's having symptoms. And I hope our listeners all over the world are listening, because heart attack is a growing problem all over the world. People are getting stressed out. They're having myocardial infarctions. It's the number one cause of death in the world. And we need to talk about this. Even if a stress test is normal, Charles, sometimes a stress test don't catch what the problem is. They're accurate if we use fancy imaging with it about 90 to 92% of the time. But if a person still has symptoms when they do something, when they're active, I would still be considered, well, maybe he's one of the 8 out of 100 that we're missing something. And we have more advanced testing that we can do called angiogram. We put the dye up into the arteries. We also have some fancy CT scans. Now, there's also the good news is there's a 90 to 92% chance that this test is right. And other things can mimic cardiovascular symptoms, especially if he might have something wrong with his digestive tract, acid bubbling up, gallbladder. They can sort of simulate some of the same symptoms. But you better make sure the cardiovascular system is not involved first, because that's the system that it is involved. You could have sudden cardiac death.
1: Yeah. And that's what's scary, because I've heard you say before that sometime the very first symptom that you have heart problems is you die. The very first symptom. I don't want that to happen to my friend or anyone else.
2: No, and you don't want to miss a heart problems. You know, so you get an extra test or two. You just don't want to miss it, because the consequences of missing cardiovascular disease is just too high.
1: Yeah, absolutely. Okay, Dr. Markham, let's go to your website, heartwiseministries.org, and there are some questions here that are on today's topic. I'd like to share those with you. Here's the first one. This is from Concerned in Nebraska, and I can see why. He says, I am not sure what is a heart attack. My father had one when he was 50, and he should be concerned.
2: Yeah, that's a great question we have from Nebraska, Charles. What is a heart attack? Well, a heart attack means basically that the heart does not get blood to it. And we have arteries that branch off the aorta that feed the heart muscle with blood, which is its nourishment. And within that blood comes the vital ingredient called oxygen. And if a heart doesn't get that, we call it a heart attack. The heart doesn't get blood. The muscle can malfunction. And when the muscle doesn't get blood, sometimes it goes into these dangerous heart rhythms, which we call arrhythmias, the one we see people shocking, the one that the defibrillators are in the airports for. That sometimes can happen very quickly. basically, when a heart attack happens. So the heart doesn't get enough blood. The valves can malfunction. The heart can get weak. The blood, you know, fluid can back up in the lungs. So a host of things can happen when we have a heart attack. So the first part is, what is a heart attack? That is a heart attack. The heart doesn't get enough blood. Now, there's four common reasons why that might happen. The first is probably the most common, is you have a little plaque, sort of like a pimple that lives in the artery, a cholesterol plaque that might only be 30 or 40% obstructing the diameter of the blood vessel, and it suddenly becomes unstable. There's stress put on it, inflammation, and it pops. It's sort of like a pimple that pops. And when this pops, the body says, I'm damaged. And when the body's damaged, it recruits all type of inflammatory cells. It's like you cut your hand. The body would try to fix that. Well, the body's not smart enough to know that it shouldn't be fixing a pimple inside the artery. And sooner or later, the artery's totally obstructed. And there can be no warning that you even have a heart problem before that pimple pops. And when that happens, you have a sudden heart attack, no symptoms at all, and then this cascade of bad events can happen. That probably happens about 50% of the time. Another type of heart attacks where the blood vessel becomes obstructed over many years. You get a little bit of cholesterol, it's 40%, 50%, 70%, 80%, 90%. Usually that type of plaque, a person will tell you, well, whenever I walk and do something, I don't feel well. Because, you know, you're not getting enough blood through that vessel. That gradually gets worse and worse and can eventually have a heart attack. Well, that's another good number of people that have that. Now, one of the more rare ones is one called a spasm, where the artery can be completely normal, but something triggers that artery to spasm down or close. Some of the common things that can do that, and this is the artery's normal in every other way. Drugs like cocaine can cause an artery to spasm. Sometimes cigarettes can cause an artery to spasm. I've seen it happen under really cold situations that can spasm. Mm. And people are really sick, low on oxygen, it can spasm. That's another mechanism. And how would we know that? Well, when we take pictures of the arteries, we don't see any blockage, and yet we see the heart stunned. So we would think, well, that artery must have spasmed down and opened up. And the last one that we see is occasionally something elsewhere in the body can float into the artery. A clot from somewhere in the body can actually float and pass into that artery and cause a heart attack. That is probably the most rarest type of heart attack. So that's what a heart attack is. That's the four mechanisms that we're fighting against. And Nebraska should be concerned, because there is a certain genetic risk and people have had family members with heart attacks.
3: All right. Very good. And again, listener, if you want to add your questions to this program, you can go to the website, heartwiseministries.org, and there's a place where you can leave a question for future shows. We'll find Dr. Markham or someone who can address your question. We'll bring him on the show, and away we'll go. All right, Dr. Markham. Now, this next question, my goodness, this person says, last week, I think I had a heart attack. I did not go to see a doctor. What should I do now? Now, I wonder why he says he thinks he had one. What do you think he experienced?
2: Well, he probably experienced something that did not feel right in a body, and that is called a symptom. And one of the common symptoms is chest pressure, pain radiating to the jaw, the back, extreme shortness of breath. In women, it can be, I just don't feel good, I'm fatigued, I'm short of breath. There's a myriad of symptoms, but anything that doesn't feel right above the waist, there could be a heart attack. So he had something that didn't feel right, and usually if you have a heart attack, it lasts a prolonged period of time. He didn't go see the doctor, so we don't know for sure. So if he came to see me and he says, I think I had a heart attack, I don't know, the first thing I would do would ask him a bunch of questions. How long did it last? What did it feel like? And if it lasted a long time, if he got short of breath, I'd say, yep, you might have had one. Let me check an EKG or an electrocardiogram. That can give me some information about whether I think he's had a heart attack. Another test I might do is a stress test. We have certain types of stress tests can we actually see if a person has had a heart attack. Now, if he's had a heart attack, we're going to be very aggressive in risk management. And also, if he had one heart attack, he could have another heart attack. So we might want to speculate on one of these four mechanisms that caused it. And then, of course, we want to do everything we can to lower his risk and if needed, give him medications and treatment to prevent further damage that might have occurred from the heart attack. But the bottom line that I think everyone should know, if you think you're having a heart attack, if you have a symptom that doesn't feel well and it lasts for a prolonged period of time, go get help right away, because it's within the first 6 hours where we can help the most. And the statistics show that about one in every three heart attacks that stay at home do not live. You get one of these dangerous rhythms that could potentially kill you. And I can't tell you how many stories you hear about, oh, I just thought it was indigestion. I didn't think it was important. And people pass away suddenly at home or in their hotel rooms or wherever that might be.
3: Right. Oh, my goodness. Oh, my goodness. Dr. Markham,
2: It is.
3: And I hope our listeners are taking this seriously, because when it comes to the heart, you know, you have two kidneys, you have two eyes, you have two ears, two nostrils, two legs. You can lose one, and that's fine. But you know what? If your heart goes out, that's it. That's all she wrote. We don't have a backup system for the heart. So that heart has to be taken care of very, very carefully.
2: You know, and Charles, sometimes people spend more time learning about their car or their bank or their grocery store or where to eat out at night than learning about the heart that God gave them that's going to take care of them. So I'm glad everyone that's listening on this program, for wherever they might be, I'm glad they're taking the time to get some basic information about their heart. Literally, this information could save someone or someone's life.
3: Yeah, absolutely. We don't want to make people paranoid, but we want to make them diligent. Am I right?
2: That's exactly right.
3: Yeah. All right. Okay. Now, there is an interesting fact happening in this world right now, Dr. Markham. Women are having heart attacks at increasing rates. What risk are they not managing that makes this happen to them?
2: Yeah, women... First of all, we're diagnosing much better women having heart attacks. Women's bodies are very different than men. Their hormonal milieu that they live in, the actual anatomy of the heart's much different. Women tend to have disease in the smaller vessels of the heart much more than men. Also, most of the studies we've done on the heart have been done on men and not on women. So analysis. But one of the things that women are having more than ever before is stress on the body. They have a lot of stress. They're not managing their risk factors. Women tend to have heart disease about 10 years later than men. Their symptoms are not typical. They might not have the common chest pain or pressure. I'm just fatigued. I don't feel well. I have a lot of shortness of breath. I'm nauseated or sick at my stomach. Also, most of the doctors tend to be men. And sometimes men don't listen to women because they have a lot more complaints and they're going on. So doctors aren't tuned into this. But I'm telling the doctors that are listening today, the most common cause of death in a woman today is heart disease. And I would think about that above any other condition they might have. In fact, the next 8 common diseases caused does not represent how many women die from heart disease each year. I know we hear a lot about breast cancer, and that's important, but heart disease is what's killing women left and right because of the stress that women are now under. There are different hormones. Women are presenting 10 years later, and men, doctors, aren't good at digging out this as well. And the mortality rates in women are higher than men now, at least in the United States.
3: Oh, my. So it would be very important for women to, and I've heard that women do take better care of themselves, but why are they missing this? What's going on? Men try to motor through things. Women say, well, I need to have this looked at. Are you saying the people that look at them are not understanding what they're going through?
2: That's right. We're actually missing the disease in women, especially male doctors. You know, they say, well, this is something else, or it's not that serious, or, you know, she's got so many complaints. It's not, you know, it's not her heart. We don't tend to test women as aggressively as we do men. Another thing is, remember, women have it later because menopause seems to be, you know, when it starts, you know, we're protected by estrogen for a certain period of time, and then we lose that protection. But a lot of it has to do with the stress that women are under now. A lot more demands on women. You put the demands on a woman's body that's so high now. You also put the fact that we're not listening as well. Their anatomy's different. The studies weren't primarily designed for women, but for men. You add this all up, and the doctors aren't catching it as well. And now that's why the women heart disease rate is increasing so much.
3: Wow. Bye. Tim?
4: Yeah. Well, as you can see, folks, we're addressing heart issues. 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Stand by. We'll be right back.

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3: Many people feel their heart pounding or palpitating or suddenly stopping and going. 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
4: Welcome back to Heartwise as we continue to talk about truth, love, and healing. And the healing starts right with the heart. Right, Charles?
5: Absolutely. It certainly does. And we are learning about risk management today when it comes to our heart. Risk management, so very important, because heart disease is not something you play around with, not something you put off fixing. It is something that is very, very serious. Okay, Dr. Markham, let's get right into this. You're a cardiologist. You can help us. Here's a question from the website, and you can launch into this. Are there ways I can lower my risk of having a heart attack?
6: Okay, that is the question that we want everyone to realize. Yes, they can. In fact, it's been estimated that 80%, at least 80% of heart attacks could be prevented by managing risk factors. That's 8 of 10 heart attacks. 80 out of 100 could be prevented. There's no test that can actually predict who and when is going to have a heart attack, but we can know who is more likely to get it by looking at their risk factors. And we're going to go over these. I hope our listeners can make a mental note or even write these down, because this is the key aspect of this program today, is these risk factors. We want to get rid of them. Now, there's some risks that we have no control over. That's our family history or genetics. We can't change that. That's a risk factor for cardiovascular disease. And the families have it. Now, another risk factor we have no control over is our age. As we age, we're more likely to get cardiovascular disease. Can't change those, but let's talk about the ones we can change. Number one on the list, cigarette smoking. Listener, if you smoke a cigarette, it's time to stop. If you quit smoking within 2 or 3 days, you've lowered the risk of a heart attack by 50%. So that's a risk factor we want to get rid of. That's one we can control. It takes a whole nother program talking about ways to quit. Number two, Charles, why don't you throw one out? Can you guess what another risk factor might be?
5: Something tells me it has to do with diet, because you're always talking about we're not eating right in this country.
6: Yes, that is. Absolutely. And with a bad diet comes two other risk factors. One is high cholesterol. The higher the cholesterol, the greater the risk of developing a heart attack. We get cholesterol from animals. So you want to eat as little animal products, including products like milk and cheese, that you can. All those baked products have cholesterol that will raise the risk of you developing heart disease. Also with the diet sometimes comes obesity. Obesity raises the risk of having a heart attack through a host of mechanisms, including some of the chemicals that's made from the extra tissue, the stress that's put on the body, the development of diabetes, and all these other hosts. So that's another. That's another good risk factor, diet or high cholesterol. Is Tim listening over here? Tim's probably not even listening right now. I was going to get him to throw one out. But another one we have out there is high blood pressure. And that makes a lot of sense. Because if you think of high blood pressure, the more pressure that's put on those tubes throughout the body, the more it damages the inside lining. It's like, have you ever had a water hose, Charles, and you're watering your plants? You know how if you want the jet to go real high, you push on it and the pressure in the hose goes up?
7: Right.
6: Well, if you
7: did that for
6: a long time, you would damage your hose. It would stretch out, become aneurysmal or dilate. The inside lining would become damaged. Well, the same thing happens in the hoses of our body. They can get damaged by dilating, causing aneurysm.

0: level. High cortisol puts stress, which can raise the chance, even though maybe not as much as these others, but still we raise the chance of developing heart disease. Other stresses that we might not think of is not drinking enough water, not being happy. We know people that are depressed have higher chances of getting heart attack. Not laughing. Charles, we have to do a program about laughing soon.
1: Absolutely.
2: We have.
0: Then we can make some endorphins. And endorphins and feeling happy can also, I think, help lower the risk of heart attack. And also one that this word called love. People that don't have love have stress on the body because we were made to love each other. So all of these are ways that aren't typical risk factors, but I want to introduce them into the brains of our listener because these are important aspects that might lower the risk, not only of heart attack, but many other health problems.
1: You know, as I listen to you talk about this, Dr. Markham, my mind immediately goes back to creation, to the week of creation. I see Adam and Eve standing there, and what you're saying, there was no cigarette there. There was a wonderful plant-based diet, whole foods. Their blood pressure was low. They weren't over-salting their food. There was no diabetes because they had everything in balance in their meals, and there was love. They loved each other. They were laughing. There wasn't sin. We're talking about Adam and Eve as an example of what we should strive for in our health. Am I on the right track here, Dr. Markham?
0: Absolutely. And Charles, if I could write a prescription for you to lower your risk the most, I'd say, Charles, let me give you a ticket back to Eden to live there with you. You could have Adam and Eve and Charles, and they can all live together in that garden and get back to the original plan. And I think that would put you at the lowest possible risk ever of having a heart attack. Now, you still have your genetic risk and your age, but all these other chances would be, and that would probably put a person at the lowest possible risk.
1: And we can do so much, listener. We can do so much in our lives right now to move ourselves back toward that ideal. And the closer we get to that ideal, even though the steps may be baby steps, little tiny steps in that direction, we can improve our health. We can lower the risk. That is so very, very, very important to us. Dr. Markham, this is wonderful words of advice here. Using the Bible, using Adam and Eve, using God's ideal as our goal. And when we do that, we really can make steps toward that optimum, happy, healthy life that you want so much for us.
2: That's so true. So true. We're talking about heart health, folks. It is risk, true risk management. And if you have a question for us or our doctors, go to our website, heartwiseministries.org. That's heartwiseministries.org. On behalf of Charles Mills, Dr. James Markham, I'm Tim Cochis. Again, if you'd like more information, check our website out, heartwiseministries.org. HeartWise is a production of HeartWise Ministries.

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1: Excuse me, I was on the phone. Couldn't you see?
2: Today on It Is Written, we're looking at the fifth commandment. You know, the one that says you should honor your parents. But what if your parents don't deserve it? And what if you're the parent? What does this commandment ask of you? And in the modern world, are families still important? In just a moment, we'll look at some of the answers.
3: It has stood the test of time. God's book, the Bible. Still relevant in today's complex world. It is written. Sharing hope around the globe. 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

I'm going to have to warn you. This family story wasn't lifted from Leave It to Beaver. In fact, it leaves your blood feeling just a little bit cold when you see the kind of living nightmare that Nate Ebons grew up with. It wasn't just the vicious and violent beatings his father gave him as

0: bad as those were, and believe me, the beatings were bad. When Nate was 8 years old, his father once pummeled him for not mopping the floor right. And on another occasion, he pulled his son off a lawnmower and beat him silly for mowing the grass crooked. But in addition to the beatings, there was a lot of other abuse. Over and over, his parents told him how useless he was. And then, as if to underscore the point, both his parents abused him intimately, if you get my drift. And then when Nate would cry for help from doctors or police officers or other kids' families, most of the time, his pleas went completely unheeded, which only proved to Nate that he really wasn't worth anything. Now, it wasn't any of these things alone that drove Nate to desperate measures. It was all of them put together year after year after year that eventually drove him to take his mother's life at 16 years of age. And as I warned at the beginning of the show, that's a far cry from family life as you get it and leave it to Beaver. In fact, family life has changed so much in the last 50 or 60 years that we often use leave it to Beaver as a joke. Because even though most of us will never have to face the problems faced by Nate Ebaz, the way we're growing up now is so radically different from the way we grew up then that we have trouble thinking of a family we know that actually lives like the Cleavers. Of course, dysfunctional families didn't start in the late 20th century. One of the most famous cases of family dysfunction dates all the way back to the Emperor Nero, who wanted his own mother dead because of the way she continually interfered in the politics of the empire. According to history, he thought about poisoning her or just putting her to the sword or doing anything that would get rid of her without implicating him. Finally, he got an idea. He invited her to a big banquet on the other side of a lake, and he even arranged for a boat that would take her there. If everything went according to plan, the boat would be sabotaged and she would drown in quote-unquote a terrible accident. Well, the boat did sink, exactly as planned, but his mother was rescued. Fed up and just wanting her gone, Nero sent soldiers to her house, and while she was resting on a couch, they beat her to death. Again, not exactly leave it to Beaver. So what's my point? Well, these stories force us to think very carefully about the fifth commandment, the one about honoring your parents. Where exactly do we draw the line? Most of us will never face the extreme examples we find in these sorts of sordid stories, but everybody, I don't care who you are, everybody has challenging issues when it comes to family life. Nobody has an absolutely perfect relationship with their parents, no matter how good it gets. Which is why, frankly, God needs to remind us to honor our parents. Because it's a commandment we violate on a regular basis, even if not to those extremes of the Emperor Nero or a 21st century kid who takes his parents' life. But before I get into the gist of the commandment itself, let's ask a really good question that I've asked quite a few times on this program. Why is it that we actually find the murder of the parents such a horrible story? Why exactly do we feel revulsion or disgust when we hear that somebody killed his mom or dad? Or why are we horrified when we discover that a mother betrays the trust of her kids by strapping them into a car and pushing them into a lake, like that famous case with Susan Smith? Unless we admit that there are universal moral principles in our world, rules that apply to everybody, we have a massive problem in trying to condemn the breakdown of family relationships. Postmodern thinkers are telling us that we have no real objective moral standard anymore. But the horrific headlines in the evening news tells us that's not true. And even postmodern thinkers have to admit that beating your kids or physically abusing them is just wrong. What they have trouble defining is why it's wrong. The usual reason they give us is because those kinds of actions hurt people. But then again, we face another problem in this logic, because we now have to define why hurting people is wrong. And usually, the only defense the postmoderns can give us is, well, it's wrong because it just is, and everybody agrees on that. Well, that kind of thinking breaks down really fast. If we say that hurting people is wrong because most people agree it's wrong, does that mean that the majority rules when it comes to right and wrong? Does that mean that if everybody agrees on something, it makes it right. Don't forget that before the Civil War, we had an awful lot of people who seemed to agree that slavery was right. But today we all know better than that, at least for the most part in the Western world. And again, the question comes to the surface. Why do we know better than that? Why is it that we just seem to know intuitively that some things are right and other things are wrong? If you think about it, it doesn't really make sense for living beings who are basically carbon, water, and hydrogen to have a sense of right and wrong. Maybe that's why Jean-Paul Sartre, the 20th century's most influential atheist, said, "It is very distressing that God does not exist, because all possibility of finding values in a heaven of ideas disappears along with him. There can no longer be an a priori good, since there is no infinite and perfect consciousness to think it." In basic English, he was admitting that without a creator God, there's no such thing as right and wrong. The philosopher Bertrand Russell wrote, "Many traditional ethical concepts are difficult to interpret, and many traditional ethical concepts are difficult to justify, except on the assumption that there is a God or a world spirit or at least an immanent cosmic purpose." Again, he's admitting that if you take God out of the equation, you don't really have a sense of right and wrong. Atheist apologist J.L. Mackey argued that moral properties constitute so odd a cluster of qualities and relations that are most unlikely to have arisen in the ordinary course of events without an all-powerful God to create them. And while Mackey wasn't ready to admit to the existence of God, he at least admitted the problem we face when we take God out of the picture. Without God, you have a terrible problem trying to define what's right. And I've got to agree with these prominent atheists. The whole idea of morality can't exist without God, because Darwinian biochemistry alone just can't give us our sense of good and evil. But quite apart from the famous atheists, I not only believe that God gave us a sense of morality, he also spelled it out in a written code, a code that's found eloquently stated in the Ten Commandments. And today we're going to look at the fifth commandment, found in Exodus chapter 20. "Honor your father and mother, that your days may be long upon the land which the Lord your God is giving you." Now, at first glance, this is kind of a strange commandment, because you'd think that most people in most situations just naturally love their mom and dad. I've got two little girls who love their daddy, and I don't have to tell them to do that. It just kind of happens all by itself. So to find a commandment telling us to merely honor our parents when most of us love them, well, it seems just a little strange, doesn't it? I mean, to tell someone who loves his parents to honor them almost seems like telling someone who's dying of thirst to just lick condensation off a glass of water, when what they naturally want is to drink the whole thing. The commandment almost seems to be setting the bar just too low in some people's opinion. So why does God have to give us a command to do what, for most people, comes naturally? Maybe it has something to do with the way our world has gone. Because of the prideful corruption in the human heart, most of our interpersonal relationships have been twisted and damaged beyond recognition. We now have family situations that previous generations would have trouble imagining. Let me give you a good example. In 1988, Bill Wyman of the Rolling Stones, who was 52 at the time, married Mandy Smith, who was only 19. Now, in itself, that's not that unusual, because we have lots of people marrying that are years apart in age. The really strange part was that when they got married, Bill's son was engaged to Mandy's mother. Now, follow this carefully. Bill's marriage to Mandy actually ended before his son married the mother. But if they had stayed together, Bill would have been Stefan's dad and son-in-law at the same time. And Mandy's mother would have also been her daughter-in-law. The point? Modern life's getting pretty complicated. And even though you probably don't face that kind of situation yourself, chances are if you're living in America, you're probably not living Leave It to Beaver either. And because our world has been twisted so severely by sin, and because we're having a hard time defining what's normal, we really do need commandments that teach us how to relate to our families. You see, in the new ways of living, not everything is as obvious as it used to be. We've started to move the markers of normalcy, and without clear guidelines from someone outside ourselves, how in the world are we supposed to figure out what's right?
1: Do you know how disrespectful you are with this phone? We can't even have a family meal without you yelling or talking on the phone or texting or somebody. It's just totally ridiculous.
2: I'm not disrespectful. You're so controlling.
1: I don't even want to talk about that. You are done. This phone is gone for a week. And if your attitude doesn't change, it's gone longer. Do you understand
2: that?
1: You're
2: such a controlling freak that I have no life because of you. I can't wait till I move out. I hate you.
0: The fifth commandment doesn't tell us to like our mother and father, even though you think it would. If you read it carefully, you'll notice it only says honor them. So why would God leave something like that out? Well, I guess that might be because God, knowing how messed up we are because of our sins, well, he knew that some people wouldn't or couldn't or maybe even shouldn't bring themselves to like everybody. In a world of pain and suffering, God doesn't ask us to like everybody or everything. I mean, let's just take a moment and face the hard realities of life in the 21st century. I know that many of you watching don't have to live with the awful things your neighbor has to endure, but it is real life. You can't expect a 12-year-old girl whose own family members gave her AIDS to like them. A boy whose father beat him into a coma with a baseball bat can't be told to like his dad. Because honoring him, well, that's tough enough. As you read the commandment carefully, you'll notice that God fully anticipated the realities of modern life. And even though most of us shoot higher than simply honoring our parents, God draws a realistic baseline. Honoring your parents is something you do even when you have trouble mustering positive feelings about how they treated you. Now, fortunately for a lot of you, you can easily love your parents. It's not hard because you had a great time growing up and you had godly parents who poured themselves out in an effort to raise you right. But for those of you who didn't have great parents, for those of you who suffered a lot, this commandment draws a new line in the sand for you that you can live by now. You don't have to let the bitterness rob you of the rest of your life. And by the grace of God, you can honor your parents without condoning what they did or putting yourself back in danger. Furthermore, you can do something about your family situation now by recognizing the high standards that God has for you as a parent. This commandment tells us that the family is the basic unit, the foundation of all human society. To the best of our ability, God expects us to preserve that family unit. Even after your children are grown and gone, family bonds are still important. And by honoring your parents, you acknowledge those bonds. And later in life, when the roles have been switched and the children need to take care of their parents, those bonds become even more important. At the bottom line, as we try to sort out the difficulties of living in the 21st century, God tells us that He cares about our families and our relationships. He knows just how important they are. Who hasn't read over and over again about famous people, rich people, who have everything the world could offer, and yet they're miserable? It happens so often, it's almost a cliche. And what's the cause of their misery? It's not that they don't have money. It's not that they don't have fame. It's not that they don't have their health or power. But so often, these people are missing good family relationships. Artie Shaw, the famous bandleader from the 40s and 50s, was married to some of Hollywood's most glamorous women. But all those marriages ended in grief. In an interview toward the end of his life, he was talking about his lousy relationships and all the strained relationships he had with kids from all those different women. And he said something to the effect of, well, I didn't get along with their mothers, so why should I have gotten along with the kids? That's not God's ideal. I hope you can see the point. We've gone for a couple of generations now with broken down family relationships, and the whole of our society is paying a horrible price. Kids don't grow up with the security they were intended to have. Parents aren't reaping the joy that kids are supposed to bring. And all the while, God intended for us to have something more.

You know, Leave It to Beaver might seem kind of corny, but it's no small coincidence that a lot of people are starting to wish their lives were more like it. Do we really make fun of that show because we don't want that kind of life? Or are we nervously laughing because we know we don't have it, but wish we did? Right at the heart of God's commandments, we discover that the Creator is family-oriented. It can't be a coincidence that we live in families. And God Himself describes His essence as three persons in one God. He's a God of relationships. And when you structure your relationships by the Creator's rules, you're going to find the joy He intended you to have. Family ties really do matter. Centuries after Moses took the commandments off the mountain, the Apostle Paul picks up on the fifth commandment and he expounds on it and expands it for us. He says this, "Children, obey your parents in the Lord, for this is right. Honor your father and mother, which is the first commandment with promise, that it may be well with you, and you may live long on the earth. And you, fathers, do not provoke your children to wrath, but bring them up in the training and admonition of the Lord." Here it is, God's ideal. Just try to imagine what would happen if we actually lived by it, even on those days when we don't feel like it. I want you to notice something really interesting. Paul's initial emphasis here is on the kids. Obey your parents and honor them. But after that, he switches to parents, particularly the father, and tells them, don't provoke your children. Turns out, this commandment's a two-way street. We not only have a responsibility to honor our own parents, but we have a God-given duty to be the kind of parents that our kids would love to honor. Try and imagine how much better our homes, our families, our lives would be if all parents loved and nurtured and treated their children well. And the children, in response, did the same thing to their parents all their lives.

0: Julie.
1: I just wanted to tell you that I'm sorry, honey.
2: I'm sorry, too. I didn't mean anything I said downstairs.
1: I just want you to know that I do love you. I'm sorry if I make you feel like I'm controlling. I love you, honey.
2: I love you, too.
3: If you've had nothing but disastrous relationships, if your own parents were hard to love, and right now you seem to have a terrible family life because of it, you can do something. You can give your kids the gift of having a mom or a dad that's easy to love and a privilege to honor. You can stop the cycle right now and give your kids, your grandkids, a fighting chance at finding the joy that God intended them to have in family relationships. And the really neat part of it is this. As you pour yourself into your kids and love them the way that God loves you, you're going to find that you reap every bit as much benefit as they do. It's a perfectly designed model that God intended to give you for the best life possible. If you just put your family in God's hands and trust that He knows what He's talking about, you're going to find the joy He wanted you to have. Years ago, Harry Chapin wrote a popular song called Cat's Cradle that really underlines the way a lot of people's family lives are playing out in the 21st century. Here's the opening verse as he wrote it. A child arrived just the other day. He came to the world in the usual way. But there were planes to catch and bills to pay. He learned to walk while I was away. And he was talking for I knew it. And as he grew, he'd say, I'm going to be like you, Dad. You know I'm going to be like you. Now, that's kind of a normal family relationship, but the song goes on. The boy asks his father to play ball, but the dad's too busy and promises to do it some other time. And every time he wants his dad has nothing to give. It's always going to be in the future. It's always going to be on some other day. Here's how the chorus runs. And the cat's in the cradle and the silver spoon, little boy blue and the man in the moon. When you coming home, Dad? I don't know when. But we'll get together then. You know we'll have a good time then. The boy gets older, goes off to college, and when he comes back, his dad wants to talk. But the boy only wants the keys to the car. Then the father grows old and tries to phone the son, but the son's life is just too busy. He's become his dad. The tables have turned. The father now needs the family relationship he failed to build. And the chorus changes to fit the situation. When you coming home, son? I don't know when, but we'll get together then, Dad. You know we'll have a good time then. The point is painfully clear. The message of the fifth commandment is simple. God cares about our families, and He wants us to have strong relationships that bring joy and meaning to our lives. For some of you, the damage has already been done. You haven't been great parents, or maybe you didn't have great parents. Or you haven't been good to your parents. Sometimes the damage is hard to fix. But it's never too late to heal the relationship you have with your Heavenly Father. It's never too late for you to turn your heart to the One who loves you with a love greater than any parent has ever had for any child. Whoever you are, whatever your background, your mistakes, your sins, Jesus Christ died for you. He paid the penalty for whatever sins you committed against your children or whatever you have done to your parents. And He's holding out the kind of relationship that can change your life if only you'd accept it. You know, God's got an awful lot good in store for you. It may be that your family relationships aren't what you'd have always dreamed, but you could start right now making a difference. Right now, you could start claiming back some of those joys that God intended you to have. Why don't we pray together right now about it? Oh, gracious Father in heaven, the world we're living in is a painful place. And many people right now at this moment know that their families aren't or maybe weren't what they should be. And yet today, we want to have that joy that You've offered us. Teach us to be like Jesus. Teach us to honor our parents and love our children in a way that people can see heaven in our homes. For we ask it in Jesus' name. Amen.
0: program you've been watching is part of a series about the Ten Commandments. 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Are there absolute moral truths and moral values? 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
1: Hello, friends. This is Doug Batchelor. How about an amazing fact? Found in Africa, Australia, and Madagascar, the alien-looking baobab tree is sometimes known as the Tree of Life. It provides shelter, clothing, food, and water for both man and animal. The disproportionately fat trunks can store thousands of gallons of water in spongy, fibrous wood during the rainy season, which is then used during the subsequent dry period. The baobab fruit, also called monkey bread, has more vitamin C than four oranges. The pollen can be used for glue. The seeds are rich in protein, calcium, oil, and phosphates. Young leaves can be used like spinach and have high calcium content. And the fibrous trunk can be woven into rope, cloth, mats, and paper. The bark's even sometimes used to make a tea. Many of the mature trees are usually hollow, providing living space for animals and humans. In addition, many of the baobab trees seem to be very ancient, but just how old is much disputed. One old tree in South Africa, 72 feet high, 155 feet in circumference, is said to have been carbon dated at nearly 6,000 years old. Friends, you know the Bible says about 6,000 years ago there was a real tree of life here on earth. But you might be wondering, where did it go? Stay with us. We're going to learn more as Amazing Facts brings you this edition of Bible Answers Live.
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2: My name is John Ross. Good evening, listening friends, and Pastor Doug, once again, let's begin the program with prayer. Dear Father, we thank you that we have this opportunity just to spend a few moments studying the Bible. Lord, we ask for wisdom and guidance. Be with those who are listening, wherever they might be, and guide us together, Lord, into a deeper and a fuller understanding of your word. For we ask this in Jesus' name. Amen.
1: Amen.
2: Well, Pastor Doug, you opened the program by talking about a tree that is extremely versatile. It can be used for food and even water and house, or at least shelter. You mentioned one of the facts that elephants sometimes carve out part of the trunk of the tree to get water, and then other animals can actually live in there.
1: Yeah, it ends up the bigger trees, they end up sort of becoming hollow because of animals picking away trying to get the water. But yeah, it provides shelter, and they use the leaves for medicine. It makes me think of that verse in Ezekiel talking about the earth made new, where it says the leaves of the tree are used for medicine. And there in Revelation, talks about the tree of life. And you can find that in Revelation chapter 22. It says, I'll start with the first verse. And he showed me a pure river of water of life, clear as crystal, proceeding from the throne of God and from the Lamb. And in the middle of its street, and on either side of the river, was the tree of life, which bore 12 different kinds of fruit, each yielding its fruit every month. And then after Adam and Eve sinned, it tells us in Genesis 3, that God drove the man from the Garden of Eden, lest he eat from the tree of life and live forever. And there was left there this angel with a flaming sword, some kind of a, supernatural weapon that was there to prevent any man from crossing over into that garden and eating of that fruit? There must have been something, some essential ingredient that keeps our cells from dying. Because, you know, right now scientists don't even know why people get old and die. They say that, you know, when we're young and vital, we heal, our cells regenerate. But as time goes by, the cells get damaged and they don't regenerate the same way with the same vitality. And they don't know why. And there was something in that tree of life we're missing. So, you know, people like looking for the fountain of youth.
3: Mm-hmm.
1: Have traveled around the world and trying to find out, you know, where is this magic fruit? Does the tree of life still exist? And people have wondered, where did the tree of life go? It was in the Garden of Eden. It says it's going to be in the middle of the city of God, in that the new earth coming from the river of God. And the only thing that we can sort of agree on is that God did something to assume, I mean, the same way Jesus went up to heaven and Elijah went up to heaven, he somehow took this tree up to heaven so it would not be destroyed during the flood. Keep in mind, friends, the Bible tells us that this is not, the Garden of Eden wasn't man's garden. It says the Lord planted a garden. This special garden was God's garden. And he may have taken it up to heaven to protect it somehow. And Bible says in Revelation 21, at the end of the 1,000 years, the new Jerusalem is coming down. So if God can bring a city down out of heaven, why can't he bring a tree up? But it promises that tree will be in the earth made new. And right now you can eat from that tree in the sense that Jesus died on a tree. He died on the cross, and he is the tree of life. Jesus said, unless you eat my flesh and drink my blood, you have no life in you. And by receiving Christ, you have eternal life. Maybe you'd like to know more about heaven, that place the Lord wants to take us, and that city that will come down with the tree of life in it. We have a lesson.
3: We do. It's an Amazing Facts study guide called A Colossal City in Space. It's all about heaven, and we'll send it to anyone who calls and asks for it. Our number here to the resource line is 800-835-6747. And you can ask for the study guide, A Colossal City in Space. Again, resource line is 800-835-6747. And if you have a Bible question, the number here to the studio to get your question on the air is 800-463-7297. Again, that's 800-463-7297. Well, Pastor Doug, we're ready to go to the first call of this evening.
1: All right.
3: We have Mike who's listening in Syracuse, New York. Mike, are you on the air?
4: Yes.
1: Evening.
4: Hello?
1: Yes, yeah, you're
4: you?
1: On. Doing great. And your question tonight?
4: Yeah, my question is, who do the Jewish people believe the Messiah is?
1: Well, there are many Messianic Jews that believe that Jesus is the Messiah. But the majority of Jews, now keep in mind, when you say Jewish, and you know, my mother was Jewish, so I grew up exposed to that. And you have some Jews that are very loyal about being Jewish as far as their heritage, but they're not religious, they're secular Jews. I mean, there's Jews that are atheists. I know that sounds like a contradiction in terms, but a person can be Jewish by heritage and not practicing. There are Orthodox Jews. There are you know, people that are everything in between. So many of the Jews, they believe Jesus was a good man. You know, my grandfather and family, they said, oh, he was a good man, but we don't believe he was the Messiah. Problem, I said, when I talked to him is that he claimed to be the Messiah, so how could he be a good man and claim to be the Messiah? And you say, well, he was a prophet and a good man. And so you get varying answers. Some will say, well, he was a good man, but his followers wrote things that he didn't actually say. And you know, there's a spectrum. But all you have to do, if you're a faithful Jew, you believe the Old Testament, you read Isaiah 53, and it perfectly describes the life and sufferings of Jesus. I mean, you go through the life of Christ, it foretells his being betrayed by a friend. It says he'd be betrayed for 20 pieces of silver, or 30 pieces of silver, sorry. It was Joseph was sold for 20 pieces of silver. And it tells that he would be born in Bethlehem. I mean, there's so many prophecies about the first coming of Jesus that there's really not much question that he was the Messiah. You there, right, Mike?
4: Yeah, no, I'm here. I'm listening.
1: You know, we have a study guide Matter of fact, there's a lesson. You can watch it for free online. And it's...
4: Go ahead.
1: Well, I was just going to say we have a study guide or a lesson. We have a lesson that talks about, is Jesus the Messiah? It's called The Messiah Mystery. And you can just go to Amazing Facts, type that in, and it goes through all the Bible evidence of was Jesus the Messiah.
3: You know, we also have a book dealing with the subject of spiritual Israel. I think, Mike, you'll enjoy reading this for anyone.
1: Yeah, we'll send you a free copy.
3: We'll send it for free. If you call our resource line, the number is 800-835-6747. And again, just ask for the book Spiritual Israel. And we'll be happy to send that to anyone who calls and asks. We have Tanya, who is listening in Michigan. Tanya, welcome to the program.
5: Hi, how are you this evening?
1: Doing great. And your question?
5: Good. I'm a single young lady, never been married. And there have been kind of a questionable argument with a friend of mine that has been married and divorced twice, and both spouses are still alive. And the argument was whether he could remarry if there was infidelity within him or her, I don't know. And he wants to get married a third time. And my question is, in as far as God and the Word is concerned, would that be allowed? Because I know it says the death do you part when you're married to someone.
1: Right.
5: And then you divorce because of infidelity, or the spouse divorce you because of whichever it goes between the wife or the husband.
1: Yeah, Jesus
5: because
1: says...
5: I didn't want to get in.
1: Oh, I'm sorry. Go ahead.
5: I didn't want to be caught up in a situation where I consider marrying someone who's been divorced and they're still friendly and interact with their exes. And if they were divorced because of infidelity and the spouses are still alive, you know, of course, would that be reputable by God to remarry again? Because I was told unless the spouse is deceased or some, you know, or one or the other committed the adultery, the one that didn't can remarry. But other than that, if one committed adultery, they could never marry
1: right
5: and have the honor of God, you know,
1: on that relationship.
5: Spouse they committed infidelity against still existing, being, you know, alive.
1: Right. The teachings of Jesus say that there's really the only grounds for biblical divorce. In other words, if a couple is married, if one of the couple, and you know, you get two believers, and if one of them violates that marriage covenant by fornication, that's the word Jesus used, or for, you know, infidelity, that becomes grounds for divorce. That person then is biblically free to pursue a different relationship because they were not responsible for what happened. Now, there are other cases mentioned in 1 Corinthians chapter 7 where if you've got two people that are unbelievers, one of them becomes a Christian, and then the unbeliever says, look, I don't want to be married to a Christian, I'm divorcing you. Well, the one who's abandoned in a situation like that may be free to then find a Christian spouse.
5: Yeah, because my concern, both of these people were Christians, and the male that may have, you know, fornicated against his wife wants to remarry a third time.
1: Yeah, well, I'd be real careful. You know, that to me would have several red flags. And, of course, without knowing all the particulars, and, you know, the program here is probably not the right way to do that. I wouldn't want to make a call. Hopefully you've got a good pastor you can talk to that will give you some more specific counsel on that. But it sounds like this fellow's got a track record of some struggles there. And you said he still has a relationship with the former wives. That could buy you some heartache if you got involved in a situation like that. So I'd go real slow and make sure that he has biblical grounds for remarriage according to that would mean his former wives would have been responsible for the divorce.
3: You know, we have a book on it. Yeah, we do. It's called Marriage, Divorce, and Remarriage. We get a lot of questions dealing with the subject. 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It's called Marriage, Divorce, and Remarriage. 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And you can ask for the book on marriage, divorce, and remarriage. If you have a Bible question, we have a few lines still open. 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
1: Thanks, Tanya.
3: We have Bradley, who is listening from Ontario, Canada. Bradley, welcome to the program.
1: Or Brady.
3: Brady. You there, Brady?
6: Hi.
7: Hi, how are you doing?
6: Good, you?
7: Really good. And your question tonight?
6: Where is the physical body of Jesus?
7: Well, if we go by the Bible, it tells us that he ascended to heaven. He went into the presence of God, which is in that heavenly sanctuary where God dwells, the holy of holies in the universe. And Christ is there in his presence. Now, that doesn't mean that Jesus is, you know, just handcuffed to the floor or something. He stands before the Father as our intercessor. Another place it says he's seated at the right hand of the Father. He's enthroned with the Father. He continues to live and to reign and to rule the universe. So I don't know that Jesus, you know, isn't allowed to move or, you know, if they turn off the seatbelt sign, if he can't get up and go anywhere. But principally, the Bible describes him as in the presence of the Father right now in heaven.
6: Yeah, well, we really have no idea where he is. He could be right in front of us.
7: Well, you know, there's two ways when it talks about Jesus. You've got the Holy Spirit, and Christ is with us through the Holy Spirit. Jesus is with us always, he promised. But then, you know, if you're asking where is he bodily, Jesus said, I'm sending the Spirit because I ascend to my Father and to your Father. That's what he told Mary. And that's John chapter 21. So, yeah, Jesus is up in heaven with the Father. And I'm wondering, maybe even our lesson on heaven that we're offering, you would really enjoy that, Brady.
3: Yes, again, the study guide is called A Colossal Sitting Space. And Brady, if you'd call and ask for that, or anyone, we'd be happy to send it to you. The number to the resource line is 800-835-6747. 800-835-6747. And again, you can ask for the study guide on heaven called A Colossal City in Space. Our next call is Gracias, listening from Singapore. Gracias, welcome to the program.
8: Hi, Pastor Doug and Pastor Russ. I'm really so thankful for your programs. I'm waiting to talk to you for almost 2 years, so now this is the right time to reach you. And, okay.
7: Yeah, we're delighted to talk with you.
8: Yeah, basically, I'm a Catholic, started from Catholic, and all the way, at 2010, I attended Pastor Mark Finley's seminar in Singapore. Then I accepted the truth. And now I can spread the truth to my parents and my sisters and all they accepted. And this is my short testimony about me. And I am really so happy that they accepted the truth and they are going to the churches regularly and worshiping the Lord in the true way.
3: Amen.
7: Amen. Well, what was your question tonight, Gracious?
8: Okay, I have two-part question. The first question is, Jesus is telling in Matthew 24, he is saying that flee from the cities. So now, when he's nowadays, all the villages, towns, everything is becoming as cities. So now, when Jesus is telling, flee from the cities, where to flee? What he is trying to say in that? That is my first part question.
7: Okay, well, in Matthew 24, when Jesus said, when you see the abomination of desolation, stand in the holy place, let those that be in Jerusalem flee into the mountains. That was, first of all, that was a specific command to the Jews back in the time of Jesus when they saw the abomination of desolation to get out of the cities, Jerusalem in particular, because it was going to be conquered. But in the last days, during the small time of trouble that is prophesied, there are going to be religious laws. And that, I don't think that's very far in the future. There are going to be religious laws where true Christians are going to be severely persecuted for their faith. And it might be difficult for those that are living in the densely populated places, not to mention the chaos that may be in some of the cities just because of the war and the economic problems. A Christian living in the hills where you can grow some of your own food and have a garden is going to probably be a lot more comfortable.
3: And you had a second part to your question.
8: Yeah, okay. Actually, there are a lot of messianic prophecies in the Old Testament. So I just want to understand. So this, when Jews understand, or how the Jews understand who is the Messiah when they read these prophecies?
7: Well, there's all different kinds. You know, some Jews read the prophecies in the Old Testament about Jesus, and they're convicted and they are converted. That's what happened to me. I've got a lot of Jewish friends that they read these prophecies and it touched their heart and they surrendered their lives to Jesus. Then you've got some that are very resistant, and I've In my own family, when they began to ask the rabbi about some of these prophecies, the rabbi just denounced, said, "Don't read these things," and it's all being twisted and misunderstood, and they just dismissed it. But so you'll hear all kinds of different responses when Jews are exposed to the prophecies about Jesus being the Messiah. But Jesus perfectly fulfilled the mission of the Messiah to come the first time was to come as a lamb. He's coming the second time as a lion. And many of the Jews got the two prophecies mixed up. They thought he was coming like a lion the first time and a lamb the second time. So, we'll be happy to also send you, Gracious, that book called Spiritual Israel. Matter of fact, you can read that because you're in Singapore. You can read that online by just going to Amazing Facts, click on the free library, and look for the book. Do a search, Spiritual Israel. You can read it right there and download.

0: And so if you read in, go ahead, Pastor Ross has it there.
1: I think the verse you're referring to, Revelation 1:1, it says, the revelation of Jesus Christ, which God gave unto him, to show unto his servants things that must shortly take place, and he sent and signified it by the hand of his angel unto his servant John. So there's an angel involved, but then if you read later on in Revelation chapter 1, you actually have a description
0: verse
1: of Jesus.
0: 12.
1: Yes, John actually, in vision, sees Jesus, and there's a description of Jesus. This is, of course, a symbolic representation that John sees here in Revelation 1.
0: Yeah, so it is actually Jesus that does appear, but many of the visions in Revelation, he's accompanied by an angel that is an emissary or endorsed by Jesus. So is that kind of answering what... Go ahead, Terrence.
2: Jesus sent the angel to John, right?
0: Yeah.
1: According to verse 1, yes.
0: Yeah. So, yeah.
2: When it says, John, you will go back to your rod. What does that mean?
0: What does what mean? The rod, you
2: John,
0: said?
2: John, you will go back to your rod. I don't know how to spell it. L-O-T? I don't know.
0: Oh. He said, well...
1: Are you referring to where Daniel in vision hears a voice saying...
0: you'll stand in your lot at the end
1: of time.
2: No, John.
1: John.
2: I said, John, you will go back to your lot. L-O-T.
0: Now, what verse are you reading?
2: I forget. I'm going to say, after the angel appeared, they told John to write to the seven churches of Asia. Where did John go after that? He died.
0: Okay.
1: We got the question. So the question would be then, what happened to John after he wrote Revelation on the island of Patmos, and he sent the message to the seven churches in Asia.
0: Right.
1: Well, it doesn't tell us specifically in Revelation what happened to John, but Christian tradition has it that John was eventually released from Patmos and went back to Ephesus, where he was originally arrested and taken to Patmos, and lived out the end of his life in Ephesus.
0: Yep, with the church there. Now, you'll enjoy our Bible studies, Terrence. If you go to the Amazing Facts website, we've got a number of studies on Revelation that are there. And you can just sign up for the Amazing Facts Bible study course. It'll be a real blessing to you. That's amazingfacts.org.
1: Our next call is Kiera, listening from Plumas Lake, California. Kiera, welcome to the program.
3: Hi.
0: Hi.
3: My question tonight is, when Belshazzar had his party, when God put the writing on the wall, why was it that time and not any other time?
0: Good question. Well, you read about that in Daniel chapter 5. It tells us that this king, and this king was like the grandson of Nebuchadnezzar, his father was out fighting battles, and he had this feast. He knew the Persians were threatening to attack the city, but he wanted to mock them. And so they had a big feast to show they had plenty of food in the city. They weren't afraid of the Persians and the Medes. And during that time, he brought the vessels from the temple of God. These were holy vessels that were in the holy temple of God that had been dedicated to God, golden vessels that were only supposed to be used by the sons of Aaron. And he passed them around to his nobles and lords, and they began to drink and toast and praise their idols. And so in the middle of them mocking the God of heaven and mocking the sanctity of the holy vessels from God's temple, God decided that was enough. He was showing a total disrespect for the God of Daniel, Shadrach, Meshach, and Abednego. And so, by the way, and it was also 70 years after the Israelites had been carried away captive, it was time for them to be going home. That's why he chose that exact time.
3: Oh. Thank you.
0: Sure, absolutely. And if you go to the Amazing Facts study guide, we've got a lesson that talks about we've got a sermon that talks about the handwriting on the wall, and you'll enjoy that. It's called, The Party's Over. Yeah, the sermon's called The Party's Over, so you just type that in. Matter of fact, if you type in Doug Batchelor, The Party's Over, you'll probably find that on YouTube.
1: All right, next call is Gary, and he's listening from New York. Gary, you're on the air.
4: Good evening. How are you, gentlemen?
0: Doing great. How are you?
4: Good. My question is,

0: about John the Baptist. When he was in Martha's womb and Mary came to him and he leapt in Martha's womb.
1: You mean Elizabeth's
0: then
1: womb?
0: Then he was, Elizabeth. Excuse me.
1: Sorry.
0: Then he baptizes Jesus in the Jordan River, and the dove comes down from heaven, and lights on Jesus' shoulder, and the voice from heaven says, "This is my son, who I am well pleased." And then when John later on sends his disciples to ask Jesus, "Are you the Messiah, or should we look for another?" That has always confused me.
1: Well, what happened is even John, as though he was one of the greatest of the prophets, even John believed that Jesus was going to use his power and do something miraculous to deliver the Jewish nation. And when month after month went by after John introduced him as the Messiah, he still didn't say, "I'm the Messiah." They began to worry. And so that's why John sent those messengers to ask the question, "Are you the Messiah, or do we look for another?" Christ responded with a number of miracles. 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
2: 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It's called Bible Prophecy Truth.
1: Absolutely, and this has become very popular for anyone out there that wants to know more about Bible prophecy. We had several questions tonight dealing with Revelation and Daniel and Bible prophecies. And it's simple, BibleProphecyTruth.com. You just type in Bible prophecy, and I think this website, in a Google search of 10 million possible sites, is on the first page because it's very popular. It has information on 666 and Armageddon, angels, Babylon, Israel, which is in the news a lot these days, as well as Armageddon, heaven, the millennium, New World Order, BibleProphecyTruth.com. A lot of Bible studies there and material. Be a real blessing to teachers out there. Don't go away. We've got more Bible questions coming in just a moment.
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2: My name is John Ross. Pastor Doug, we'll go straight to the phone lines. We have Ernest listening from Dearborn Heights, Michigan. Ernest, welcome to the program.
4: Hey, thank you for taking my call.
1: It's a delight. And your question?
4: Well, I was wondering, how does the New Testament affect the Old Testament when it comes to customs, like eating meat on Fridays, pork, things like that?
1: All right, well, first, specifically, you mentioned eating meat on Friday. That actually is a tradition that comes through the Catholic Church hundreds of years after Christ. It's really not in the Old Testament. There were a number of health laws about clean and unclean meats in the Old Testament. The health laws were in a different category from some of the ceremonial laws. A number of the laws that had to do with the sanctuary were considered temporary laws that were pointing to Christ. In other words, we don't need to sacrifice lambs anymore, because when Jesus came to John the Baptist to be baptized, he said, "This is the Lamb of God." All those lamb and animal sacrifices pointed to the time when God would give his Son. And so that's been fulfilled. All of the ceremonies and the feast days that had to do with the sanctuary and the Exodus, they're really fulfilled with, you know, the Passover is now when we have communion. The Passover that Jesus ate with the disciples was what we call the Last Supper, and that's where he instituted the Lord's Supper with the bread and the grape juice. And so, of course, the Ten Commandments are eternal. They're written in stone by God's finger, and it's always wrong for, even before they were written, it was wrong to commit adultery and to kill and to steal and to lie. And so these are called the Decalogue or the moral law that's unchanging. So the health laws, laws about sanitation, they're all practical. There were some civil laws that are also good. Matter of fact, a lot of the world's legal system is based upon the civil law that you find in Leviticus and Numbers, Deuteronomy. The difference between first degree and second degree murder can be found in the law of Moses. The idea about culpability, if you knew, for instance, that you had an ox that had a habit of charging people and you didn't warn your neighbor or do anything about it, then you are more responsible than if you didn't know. So there's just a bunch of principles. If you find your neighbor's donkey or ox has wandered out of its stall, even if he's your enemy, you're to bring it back. Just good neighbor conduct. So the civil laws are still practical principles that most cultures respect. So the main laws that are done away with now that were nailed to the cross are what we would call the ceremonial laws, circumcision, sacrificing of lambs, a number of the Jewish feasts and so forth. So I don't know if that's helping a little bit, Ernest, with your question specifically.
4: Yeah, it did. It did. Would you recommend any books that might be able to shed more light for me on that?
1: Yeah, you know, in particular, I think one of the big mistakes people make is they think that the Old Testament health laws were just for Jews, but the health laws actually predate the Jewish nation. And we have a lesson that talks about that. There's a lot of benefit, and science has backed up the Bible health laws. And we'll send you a free book that talks about that, and it talks about what's nailed to the cross and what's not. And it's called...
5: God's Free Health Plan. Yes, we'll send it to you, Ernest, or anyone who calls and asks for it. It's called God's Free Health Plan, talking about what the Bible says about health. The number to call is 800-835-6747. And ask for the study guide, God's Free Health Plan. Again, 800-835-6747. We've got Mario listening from Brooklyn, New York. Mario, welcome to the program.
6: Hello, Pastor Ross and Pastor Doug.
1: Evening.
6: My question is... who was the scribe under the inspiration of the Lord that wrote the book of Hebrews in the Old Testament?
1: Well, you're gonna probably hear a lot of theories. I am very comfortable and confident that it was the Apostle Paul. Some have attributed it to people like Apollos. The author doesn't give his name. It is very Pauline in its style, but it's yet a little different because Paul is not writing to the typical Gentile audience. It's an appeal to the Jews, and so he's taking up a whole different approach. But I personally think it's Paul. I don't know, Pastor Ross.
5: I agree. I think it's just the themes that Hebrews deals with are so parallel to some of the ideas that you read about by Paul in the other books. It's presented a little differently, but yet the themes are so similar that I think also traditionally, Paul has been the one that they've thought wrote the book of Hebrews.
1: And another reason that Hebrews may look a little unique is keep in mind, Paul had very bad vision. At a number of his letters, he says right in the letter, "I'm signing with my own hand, but my secretary," and he names a variety of secretaries, "wrote the letter." And Paul you know, one of the weaknesses he had was his vision was very bad. And one reason Hebrews may also look a little different is it depends on who his scribe was. But it was dictated under the inspiration of the Holy Spirit, and it's a tremendous book.
6: That I agree. Would you have? Would you know when he would have written that? Would he have written that book when he was in captivity in Rome, or toward the end of his life?
1: I think Pastor Ross is looking that up, but my guess is that he wrote Hebrews somewhere around 60 A.D. It's in that ballpark. It was before the destruction of Jerusalem, which was 70 A.D. And so based on when he wrote his other letters, it's very possible that Paul wrote Hebrews during one of his several times in prison in Rome.
6: Right.
1: So we don't know. But
6: thank you.
1: Yeah, appreciate your question. Thank you very much, Mario.
5: All right, our next call is Russi, listening from North Carolina. Russi, welcome to the program.
7: Hello.
1: Hi, you're on the air. Welcome.
7: Well, thank you. First-time caller. I have a question in 1 Corinthians chapter 11, verses 14, 15. The chapter, of course, leads up to this, where it says, "Don't not even nature itself teach you that if a man has long hair, it is shameful unto him? But if a woman have long hair, it is a glory to her, for her hair is given her as a covering." Why are we not participating or practicing this within our church and with our the order of a Christian fellowship? Why are we not doing that today? Is it because it's a cultural thing or the order thing that Paul has mentioned?
1: I think you're right.
7: Explain that to me.
1: Well, you know, there's another statement in Deuteronomy 22, I think it's verse 5, where it says that a woman will not wear that which pertains to a man, neither will a man put on a woman's garment. So all that do that are an abomination to the Lord. You never hear anyone talk about that today, but there should be a great distinction. Now, so many of the styles have kind of are homogenous, where you just can't even tell, I mean, what a woman's clothing or a man's clothing is. But I think that when Paul says nature teaches you, obviously, women have a lot more typically hair on their head than men do, and it's generally thicker and it grows faster. And men, they keep their hair a little shorter. A woman's hair was considered beautiful, and still is. But the styles change, and I think you're right. The culture has affected people's viewing this.
7: So there's actually quite a bit of Paul's writings actually reflects the culture of that time. And in today's, it's not really as relevant, but it also pertains to a truth of the fact what churches went through in those times to keep order and discipline, you think? And we're not really doing that too much here today.
1: No,
7: kind of like a liberal.
1: I agree with you. I think that the majority of churches in North America, in the interest of wanting to entertain people to get them to go to their church, they're trying to adjust the church to reach the world. But what's happening is the church becomes like the world in order to reach the world, and pretty soon they're irrelevant. They have nothing to offer. I think that God will bless churches that take a stand on Bible teachings and say, this is what God says, and we'll be blessed if we follow it.
7: Okay. Well, thank you very much for answering my question. I kind of figured that, and I thought about it, and I didn't find any sermons or anything about that. No one's ever talked or preached about it before, so I just kind of wonder about
1: that. You know,
7: that.
1: It's funny that you would say that, because just yesterday someone emailed me a YouTube of a sermon on the distinction between men and women and how it's being lost in our culture, and it was pretty powerful. But you're right. You don't hear too many pastors talk about that anymore, but they used to. Used to be, if you went to a primitive Pentecostal church, they require the women are not allowed to cut their hair. Now, I'm not recommending this. I'm just telling you that what you used to have in North America is that the women had to have dresses that were just barely off the ground, and they couldn't wear pants. A woman could not be on the platform, and the women had to have long hair. Sometimes they'd put it up in a bun. And a lot of them took the covering the head very seriously. You go to Mennonite churches, and that's why a lot of the Mennonite ladies wear these little saucers, coverings on their head. So, there's still some attempts out there to try and follow those things. Appreciate your call, Russie.
5: We have Chad listening from Portland, Oregon. Chad, welcome to the program.
8: Good day. How are we doing?
1: Better than we deserve. How are you doing?
8: Pretty good. Thank you. You know, real quick question. I'm kind of lost on how many days did Christ spend in the grave? Can you help me out?
1: Well, the Bible tells us that, now first of all, in case you're wondering, there's a verse in Matthew 12 where it says, as Jonah was 3 days and three nights in the belly of the great fish, so the Son of Man will be 3 days and three nights in the heart of the earth. And then people look and say, well, Jesus died on what we call Good Friday, and he slept in the tomb through the Sabbath, and he was resurrected Sunday morning, so that's two nights and a little more than a day. It's not 3 days and three nights. So Jesus was crucified. He died Friday afternoon. He was put in the tomb Friday evening just before Sabbath. He rose Sunday morning. It's just a little more than a day that he was in the tomb, according to the Bible.
8: Yes, I was came to the same thing. I apologize. Yeah.
1: Now, are you wondering about the 3 days and three nights?
8: Well, no, not exactly. I just wanted to make sure that I wasn't just seeing that myself, because I only seen one day. After he was betrayed, then he went in front of the, I guess, the priest. And then after that, he went back and forth to, the two leaders.
1: Pilate and Herod.
8: And then he was scourged, then he was put on the cross, and then, I guess, the ninth hour, a little bit after that, he
1: that's he three gave in up the afternoon.
8: Breath.
1: Yeah.
8: Yes. He gave up his breath, and then they didn't want to leave him on the cross. So they requested for his body, and after they requested for his body, they took him down and placed him into the tomb that no one ever laid. But then that was the Sabbath the next day. So he laid in he rested. And then the following day after the Sabbath, they had bought some
1: spices to
8: anoint his body.
1: Very early in the morning, it says that he rose. When they came to the tomb, it wasn't even sunrise yet. So you're right, he wasn't in the tomb for a very long time.
5: You know, there's something interesting about how we reconcile the 3 days and three nights. Just on a side note, Jewish reckoning was a little different than the Roman reckoning. 3 days and three nights, or 3 days, often still in the East, is inclusive reckoning. So if a portion of a day has been referred to, sometimes it's referred to as a day. So you have Friday afternoon, that would be one day. You have the seventh day, Sabbath, and then you have part on the first day of the week, or Sunday. So they would say 3 days, even though it wasn't a full 24-hour three times.
1: It touched on three days.
5: It's called inclusive reckoning.
1: Yeah. So, hey, I appreciate your question, Chad. We do have a book that talks about those days, and it's called The Sign of Jonah. We'll send you a free copy if you just call the resource number.
5: The number to call is 800-835-6747. And the book is called The Sign of Jonah. Again, 800-835-6747. We have Darren, who is listening from Davis, California. Darren, welcome to the program.
9: Thank you. So I have a quick question. Does one have to accept the doctrine of the deity of Christ? Does one have to believe that Jesus is God? Does one have to accept the doctrine of the Trinity in order to be saved? That's the question.
1: Well,
9: Do you have to accept it?
1: The part that I think you have to accept is the deity of Christ. Now, when I say the deity of Christ, you know, by any definition, it says in the beginning God created the heavens and the earth, and yet the New Testament says that all things that were made by Christ. So Jesus being divine, I think, is a very clear Bible teaching. The doctrine of the Trinity is a little dicier in that some question whether the Holy Spirit is a person. That's a little more difficult to prove, but I still think you can prove it. I believe the doctrine of the Trinity. I would stop short of saying somebody that doesn't believe the typical doctrine of the Trinity could not be in heaven, but I do think that denying the Bible teaching of the divinity of Christ is a much more serious issue, because it's only God that can pay for breaking his law. And, you know, it's not a creature cannot die for the creation. It was the creator that died for the creation. So Does that make sense?
9: It does make sense. What I've been asked before, and the confusing part, I accept the doctrine of the Trinity, and I accept the doctrine of the deity of Christ, and I believe the Bible unambiguously teaches that. However, some points have been made to me. So, for instance, if it was really all that important, if it was that fundamental to salvation, why does Jesus not at any point in any of the Gospels get his disciples together and say, look, guys, you have to get this right. If you get this wrong, eternal damnation.
1: Well, that's true. It would have been easier. Yeah,
9: it's a valid question. Why? Why doesn't he do that? Well, I don't know. I don't have the answer.
1: There are some, the way I might answer it is there are some things that are self-evident. And in the Jewish mind, God being one did not mean that God was not plural. In other words, in the Jewish mind, when it says that a man and woman become one flesh, well, every Jew knows that they're still distinct people. And the 12 apostles, Jesus prayed that they would be one. And in Genesis, when it says, God said, let us make man in our image, that was a foundational teaching in Jewish theology. So Jesus may not have spent a lot of time on that because he understood it was a self-evident truth that was going to go to the early church, that there was one God comprised of three unique persons, and Father, Son, Holy Spirit.
5: Of course, Jesus did emphasize over and over again that the only way to the Father is through the Son. Jesus said, I am the way, the truth, and the life.
1: That's right.
5: And then he also emphasized the role of the Holy Spirit. He said, I'm going to go, but we will pray the Father, and he'll send you the Comforter,
1: and
5: that
1: he
5: might abide with you forever.
1: Yeah, the sin that can't be forgiven.
5: That's right.
1: It's blasphemy against the Holy Spirit. So that puts the Spirit, he says, you know, you can speak against the Father and the Son, but if you blaspheme the Holy Spirit, well, that would seem like that would make believing in the importance of the Spirit pretty paramount also. But that it's a good question because I have friends that don't accept the doctrine of the Trinity. They do believe in the divinity of Christ, and I'm confident that they're going to make it into the kingdom.
5: You know, we do have a book dealing with the subject of the Trinity. It's called The Trinity, Is It Biblical? And we'll be happy to send that to you, Darren, or anyone who calls and asks for it. The number is 800-835-6747. You can ask for the book on the Trinity. It says, The Trinity, Is It Biblical? Our next call is Jay, and he's listening in Michigan. Jay, welcome to the program.
1: Hello.
5: Jay, you on the air.
10: Hi, thanks for taking my call.
1: Yes, sir, and your question.
10: My question is, if somebody who has accepted the Holy Spirit and has been saved, given their heart, felt the power of the Holy Spirit, and even been baptized, and at one, you know, and has, and maybe at one time been on fire for God, but maybe that fire hasn't been as strong, and now they're struggling with certain sins, let's say alcohol, because I still drink a beer. You know, I still have a problem with alcohol, but I'm not out there to lunch. But if a guy like me who totally loves God, prays to God, prays for others, and gets involved with helping others and doing what he's supposed to do, if I were to be drunk and then die, would I go to hell? Or would God accept me even though I died in my sin, but being accepting of the Lord, would I go to hell?
1: All right, let's talk about that. First of all, I think the Holy Spirit's working on your life right now because that's why you're making this call. It's obviously not good to drink alcohol. I think you recognize that because people get addicted to it. It causes bad behavior. It makes you more susceptible to temptation. Alcohol is not a good thing. I drink. I understand it. It had alcoholism in the family, so it's bad news. It's a bad witness for a Christian. If they say they're a Christian and they believe in Jesus, to be then doing something that's so harmful to themselves and others, by example or, you know, personally. It's something that you can get the victory over. I mean, you know, Jesus, if you love the Lord, and Jesus is important, and eternal life is important, why would a person want to beer or wine over eternal life and Christ. And so it's a question of priorities and faith. And, you know, any of those things that are addicting, God wants to give us the victory over. And that's where the testimony is. You know, I used to drink, and God saved me from it. I used drugs and the whole thing. And it's been years. And so your question is, if a person comes to the altar and they accept Jesus, but they, you know, they still slip and they sin, if a person is not living a
10: double-minded, so to speak.
1: Yeah, if a person is not living a life surrendered to Christ, Jesus said you'll know them by their fruits. And so if they don't have the fruits of the Spirit, then there's a question.
5: You know, we need to remember what Paul said. Paul said, I die daily. The work of sanctification or the change of the heart is a day-by-day experience. You know, we don't just come to God once and receive grace and power and forgiveness. We have to come to Him every day. Mm-hmm. Every day we surrender ourselves to Him. We trust in Him. We ask Him for help and power. Jesus said, except you abide in me, you can do nothing. So the secret of victory is abiding in Jesus. That's a day-by-day experience. Studying His Word, spending time with Him in prayer, and you know, fellowshipping with fellow believers. That's what we need in order to grow spiritually.
1: Yeah, so you know, it would make me uncomfortable about the security of my salvation if, you know, you were baptized and you accepted the Lord and you love the Lord, but then you've drifted away. You know, the Bible says, Second Corinthians 13, we got to examine ourselves. Now, if it's okay, Jay, we're going to try and take one more call before the break, but we want to send you a book, and I think this book would be very useful. It's free, and it's called Alcohol and the Christian. Alcohol and the Christian. We'll send you a free copy of that. Take a look at it and let us know what you think.
5: The number is 800-835-6747. And again, the book is called Alcohol and the Christian. We'll be happy to send it to anyone who calls and asks for it. Next caller is Elijah, listening from the Virgin Islands. Elijah, welcome to the program. We have about a minute and a half.
11: Yes, good evening. How are you doing, Pastor?
1: Evening. And your
11: yes,
1: question?
11: I was just concerned about, I was reading a couple texts, or Bible texts, and the whole issue of a censer, you see it in the Old Testament, and then in Revelation you see the angel standing before the throne with this golden censer. I'm trying to figure out the practicality in today's services of the church. How applicable is that? Because Aaron and Abihu and his sons, they all had censers when they were functioning within the tabernacle. Today you would see perhaps only maybe the Catholic Church having censers.
1: Right.
11: How does that fit in with God's remnant church?
1: All right, good question. You see an example in Revelation, the Old Testament, when the priests carried a censer. They'd put incense in it, they'd wave it back and forth. It tells us in Revelation that altar of incense is a symbol for the prayers of the saints that are made sweet before God through the Holy Spirit. So the modern example of that would be prayers and intercession. We don't necessarily need the apparatus anymore of a censer to wave incense. Oh, you can tell. I'm sorry, Elijah, we're out of time. But listening friends, you can find out more by going to amazingfacts.org. Stay in touch with us till we study together again next week.
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1: Welcome to American Indian and Alaskan Native Living, a program designed to educate and inspire listeners throughout Indian country. 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
2: You are with Dr. David DeRose at another show that we're recording from the venue of ASI International Convention in 2021. We're actually recording this in August of 2021, and we've just got great opportunities here to meet with people from all over the country, especially speaking about projects that make a difference for populations. A number of the projects here are focused on indigenous populations throughout the world. My guest is one who fits right in with that theme. His name is Lauren Fish. He's the clinical counselor with Holbrook Indian School. Lauren, it's great to have you with us again.
3: Thank you, Dr. DeRose. Good to be here.
2: Regular listeners know your name. They know about Holbrook. But for those who are hearing for the first time about this Native American school, tell us a little bit about what you guys do.
3: We are a 1st through 12th boarding school for Native American children and youth from all across the United States. Most of our students are from the Navajo Reservation, which is just north of us there in Holbrook, Arizona. But we also have Apache from south of us, Havasu and Havasupai, Pima. We even get students as far away as the Dakotas, so from the Sioux and Lakota Sioux.
2: Wow, I know you have a big draw there, and one of the things I've appreciated over the years is I've talked with folks who are graduates of Holbrook, folks that have worked at the school, is you really have a very single-minded focus on the students, and you did something interesting. Depending on you know, what the future holds, we had a pretty intense 2020. I know many even day schools in communities shut down over COVID. You did something very interesting the 2020-2021 school year. Tell us a little bit about what happened at Holbrook.
3: Well, we appreciate the opportunity that we have to serve the students in when it looked like we weren't going to be able to have them there. It was concerning to us. As a clinical counselor, I'm able to sit down with them and talk to them. And when I first got there 6 years ago, I would ask the students, what do you like about Holbrook? And almost to a person, almost to a student, they would say, I feel safe here. Hmm. And so for us, that was significant. And so when it looked like we weren't going to be able to have them there, we really fought for the opportunity, and we had to put a lot of precautions in place. We had to do things a lot differently, which was very hard on the students, but it also helped us as staff and students to be more creative in how we did school and what it looked like. One of the things we did, since the students were encouraged not to go home for the entire semester, was every Wednesday, the middle of the week, we'd take them off and go hiking somewhere, you know, some mountainside or some, you know, river or park, and where we could be out in nature. And that sort of alleviated a little bit of the cabin fever that you might could get. But it was difficult on the students. It was difficult on the families. You know, when the families came to visit, we had precautions in place. And it's hard, you know, when families aren't able to interact like they usually do. But we really thank God that we were able to create that space for the students to be and continue to be safe, and to have a semi-normal school year, I guess. What is normal these days?
2: It's an exciting story as I listen to the story, Lauren, because so many places closed down. And I love, you and I have talked before, I love this feedback that you've gotten about the school from the students, because so many times when people hear that adjective boarding in front of a school in Indian country, it normally doesn't bring up warm thoughts, at least historically.
3: Well, with the students currently that we have, I'm dealing with generational trauma, or epigenetics is a big word that people like to use, but their grandparents dealt with some of those abuses in boarding schools. And it's interesting because we've actually gotten some kickback or some flack because we're a boarding school even currently, and people want to put us in with some of the atrocities that have gone on in the past without really even knowing who we are or what we do. And I'm not saying that in the 75 years of Holbrook Indian School that everything's been done perfectly and in order, and that there weren't some things that didn't go as they should have. But I would like to defend what we do there, because I feel like, at least even currently, it's for the benefit of students and their families, and to, as we like to say, break the cycle, break that cycle of generational trauma, so that they can go and help their family and help their community.
2: And I love that part of it, because so many times people think the solution to going forward is calling out, condemning the sins of the past. And I'm not saying that's not all important. I'm not saying that a lot of the dialogue that we're having today in society in general isn't vital. But to me, it seems so powerful from the standpoint of a physician, you know, where I sit. When we talk about healing people, it's often not just trying to address the problems of the past, but it's building that secure future today. And to me, there seems something to be, and you can speak to this as a clinical counselor, Lauren, it seems that there's something especially healing about showing that there can be people outside of the nuclear family who can be more nurturing in some cases. Because a lot of the families I know that, that you're reaching out to have had less than, you know, ideal circumstances. When the kids talk about a safe environment, they're seeing the school as a solution to some of the problems that they faced growing up, right?
3: Yes. Yeah, and it's difficult because I, as a counselor, don't ever want to say things about a student's family.
2: Right.
3: To put them down. And yet part of my job is to also help the students realize that maybe some of the hurts and traumas that they've experienced aren't okay or aren't normal. Because to some of the students, you know, and some of our listeners may identify with this, but some people grow up in that environment and then they think that's what life is, you know. Get used to it, basically, is something that I've heard our students say, that their family may say, or it happens to everybody, kind of a thing. And that's painful to hear. And so there's a very fine line there. There's a tender way in which you have to handle, at the same time, helping them heal and hopefully also helping the family heal from those past hurts. And one of the ways that we're really excited at the school in doing that, not only with the students but with the family, is just this year we've hired on what we call a MAPS coordinator. MAPS is an acronym for our four pillars: mental, academic, physical, and spiritual health and wholeness. So We're not just working with the students on their grades. We're not just working with the students on keeping them physically active, but also on their spiritual growth and healing emotionally. And a gap that we found that we had is helping the students understand, learn, and apply how to make good lifestyle choices. And so this person has been a lifestyle counselor and coach in the past, and we hope that as they work with our students' education and working with them one-on-one, helping them find what motivates them to make good choices, then as they learn this and internalize this, then they're able to live it, and their family's able to see it, and they're able to take it back to their family and community. And it's really exciting for us because we feel like that's a gap that we're missing. And there's an acknowledgement of some of the diseases, lifestyle diseases that happen on the reservations. And diabetes is a big one, cancer, heart disease, things like that. And yet a lot of the students that come to our school have never been taught those things. And so for us to be able to provide this service to them and to help them to change and grow and learn and become ambassadors for help themselves, you know, to their families and the communities. We're really excited about that.
2: Well, let's talk about the program at Holbrook. One of the things that I think a lot of folks perhaps focused in on that you were sharing about earlier, Lauren, is this whole idea of field trips and, you know, kind of hands-on experiences. Mm-hmm. Tell us a little bit about that, because I think most people, when they think of a school, they're thinking, hey, you're in the classroom. You're a very different type of school experience, and I know that's resonated a lot with people in Indian Country.
3: One of the awesome things that we do is every year we take the students for a week-long camping trip.
2: Wow.
3: Before COVID, the last one we went to was Rocky Mountain National Park. The one before that was Zion National Park.
2: Uh-huh.
3: So we try to take them out in nature, and then we have classes for them out there all week. A little different classes because it's a little different classroom.
2: Mm-hmm.
3: But even during the school year, during COVID, like I said, on Wednesdays, we take them out. We do mini classes out wherever we were, mm-hmm. by a lake or, you know, a mountainside or whatever. And besides that, even our regular scheduled program there at the school includes horsemanship. We teach them native pottery, weaving, things that maybe they would have learned if they were homeschooled by their grandmother, you know. And we also teach Navajo language, Navajo government, Navajo history. So just helping them be able to maintain, retain, appreciate their identity as a Native American. And that's something that we hope that we're able to do. You know, all of us are not Native American, and so we hope we're able to do it in the right way, if that makes sense.
2: Well, I know you have a core of Native staff and a core of non-Native staff, and I've like I said, over the years as we've featured you on the show and I've met with you in various venues, you folks have, I think to me, one of the telling signs is to see some of your, you know, alumni over the years who are excited about the experience they had there. And I think a number of your staff over the years have been students at one time. Is
3: correct.
2: That a fair assumption?
3: Correct. Currently, I think we have three alumni as staff. And
2: uh-huh.
3: It's so neat to see them interacting with the students. And what's interesting is the students will try to get away with stuff, and the staff that have been alumni will be like, yeah, no. We know what's going on. So it's just kind of fun to see that dynamic and to see their dedication to the next generation.
2: Mm-hmm.
3: That's huge. That really touches my heart and, you know, makes me excited about what we're doing there. And some of the alumni that are staff there now, I've been there 6 years, and some of them were students when I was there.
2: Oh, so really?
3: To
2: wow,
3: see
2: okay.
3: that incremental growth uh-huh. over the years. And to
2: oh, that's
3: see,
2: exciting.
3: Yeah, to see them making good choices. And, it's really neat to be able to see that, I guess, evidence
2: uh-huh,
3: that we're doing something right there.
2: For sure, for sure. So talk to someone who's hearing about Holbrook for the first time. They're maybe exploring options or saying, boy, you know, here's people that can keep a school open when crazy stuff is happening all around. You know, how could I look into getting one of my students or maybe my grandchild or someone else in the tribe? How could I learn about Holbrook?
3: Yeah, holbrookindianschool.org is the website. And then you can call our number 928-524-6845, 928-524-6845, but the website's a good way to contact us, and there's links there to videos and different programs. We also have a presence on Facebook and Instagram as well. So
2: let me see if I got this straight. If people want to get on the phone and call, 928 is the area code, 524-6845.
3: Correct.
2: And then to go online, is it just Holbrook Indian School?
3: HolbrookIndianSchool.org.
2: .org.
3: O-R-G.
2: Holbrook, H-O-L-B-R-O-O-K, IndianSchool.org.
3: Correct.
2: Lauren, it is always great to see you. I'm hoping you can stay by at least for our next segment. Is that going to work with your schedule?
3: That'll be fine. Thank you, Dr. DeRose.
2: We are going to be back with more from the venue of ASI 2021 in Orlando, Florida. I'm Dr. David DeRose. Stay tuned. We'll be back with more right after this.
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2: You're back with Dr. David DeRose. The venue, ASI, the International Convention in Orlando, Florida. It is August of 2021. That's when we're recording. And across from me is Lauren Fish. He's with Holbrook Indian School. We've been speaking about an exciting program that really seeks to help Native young people grow, develop, thrive on a variety of fronts. Lauren, we spoke about something earlier in today's show. We've spoken about it previously. It's this mnemonic, this acronym you have called MAPS, that seems to be kind of the overarching, well, perspective that you have as you try to educate your students. Tell us again what MAPS stands for.
3: I talk of it as our secret recipe or our secret menu kind of a thing, because it's not our official mission statement, but as the accreditation team got together and we were working on things, we said, how does this fit this? Because we, as a staff, we sat down and said, hey, what's important? What works? What doesn't? What do we want to see happen here? How can we help Native children and youth and their families and their communities? And so from this process, this was about 5 years ago now, from this process, we came up with an acronym called MAPS, and that's Mental, Academic, and Artistic, Physical, and Spiritual Health and Wholeness. And so we feel like that if whatever we're doing there, whether it's in the classroom or whether it's in the dining hall, or whether it's in the dorms, or whether we're on a field trip, whatever we're doing there at the school, we feel like that if it falls under that MAPS umbrella, or those four pillars, as we call it, that we're doing what we're supposed to be doing there. Mm-hmm. And we've seen some really neat things come out of it. We've, as I said, we've just hired a an individual to specifically focus on helping students to improve on the areas that they're doing well and grow in the areas that they need to, whether it's academically, physically, spiritually, emotionally. And we're doing a lot of things well there, but we really want to have somebody to kind of pull all those things together and help our students not fall through the cracks or not leave the school because they're struggling in one of these areas. Mm-hmm. We really want to be able to encourage them to grow and improve in each of those areas.
2: And one of the things I know that oftentimes conventional schools, it seems like they so often gravitate to the academic. A lot of folks, a lot of parents, a lot of grandparents, depending on what segment of the population you're dealing with, they, of course, naturally, they value those academic skills. But I know you've seen that sometimes it's those artistic skills, those physical skills that you're helping the students to develop that sometimes seem to unlock really that desire to do better academically. Can you tell us a little bit about how these things are

0: worth much. And so then there was this focus on emotional intelligence. And wow, you know, if you have emotional intelligence, then you're actually going to go further than someone who is smart. And what this article said was basically when they started helping young people see themselves as being intelligent, what they were good at. So say that you may not be very book smart, but you're really good at painting or drawing. Mm-hmm, mm-hmm. Well, then that's called artistic intelligence. Mm. If someone is really athletic, but they may not be as smart in the classroom, they would call that athletic intelligence. Mm-hmm. And so it's really neat to be able to see that as we help our students identify what they're good at and help them to see that that's an asset, then that actually, that level of confidence kind of flows out to the other areas and helps them grow in them too.
1: That's great. I just love that picture.
0: Yeah.
1: And I know you guys have done so well with that. You have such a diverse program. And I know your program has largely been shaped by Native values. How did that all come about? The weaving, the horsemanship, how did that develop at Holbrook?
0: Well, I think as a reaction to some of what we were talking earlier about the negativity towards boarding schools, mm-hmm. and how we have generational trauma from that, how some of these students' grandparents, you know, were sent away to boarding schools and they would cut their hair and they wouldn't let them speak their language and they would even burn their clothes that they're, you know, were made for them and stuff like that. So as a maybe a reaction to that, and also as a reaction to modern culture, media, I will say, the students are very heavily influenced by Western media, and so in a lot of ways, they're not attracted to maybe learning their native language or spending the time to learn weaving or pottery. And so for us to be able to say, hey, this is cool, and, you know, provide it as a class, and their grandparents and parents love it.
1: The kids
0: come home and they're practicing their native language or they're showing them a piece that they made. It's really neat to see that reconnection. Mm-hmm. You know, it's not just a connection. It's a reconnection for the students with their culture and with their heritage and with their families.
1: And I don't know, you know, how you process this as a clinical counselor. A lot of times we think, well, you know, the most powerful program is going to be all Native run. Mm. It's going to be strictly, maybe just our tribe is going to run. And there's some great programs that I know, tribal programs throughout Indian country. But to me, there's a very interesting dynamic that you folks at Holbrook, to me, are exemplifying. And that is when you bring together people from various cultural backgrounds, it's not non-Natives coming into Indian country and saying your ways are inferior, which is the messaging of the misdirected boarding schools historically. Mm-hmm. But you're actually saying we're from, we may not have some of the staff, as you mentioned, some of the staff may not have those Native roots, but we see, you know, this beauty in your culture. And it seems like, to me, I've noticed over the years that sometimes, whether it's because the media influence and people looking at, you know, outside of Indian country, for people outside of their tribe, outside of their cultural connections, to value their indigenous wisdom, there's some interesting dynamic to that. I don't know if that's something you've sensed as you work with this kind of multi-ethnic team that's delivering the education. Tell me your reactions from a counseling standpoint about that.
0: It's interesting because some of the students are so immersed in the Western culture and influenced by media that they actually push it away. You know, they may not want it as much. But I said, like I said, the parents and grandparents appreciate what we're trying to do there. And as non-Natives, it's really hard because in some ways, I can identify with some of the trials and maybe even traumas that some of the students have been through. But in other ways, I can't completely. And so I have to be honest and realize that. And one of the things that I believe that every staff at Holbrook Indian School was brought there by the Creator to work with these students. And I believe because of that, because it's a calling, because it is a burden on their hearts to minister to uplift

0: to help live their best lives. I believe that that is why the impact is the way it is. I'm honest with the students. I say, you know what? If the Creator hadn't changed my heart, I wouldn't be here helping you. I might even be one of those people that are out to hurt you.
1: Wow.
0: So for me to be able to be in that space, because I know the Creator called me there and He's given me the tools to be able to help these students, that makes a huge difference for me, because it's not just me trying to help somebody. Mm-hmm. It's not just me trying to say, well, this is better, this is best. It's me working with the Creator who created them to give them life, abundant life, life to the fullest.
1: Mm-hmm, mm-hmm.
0: That makes a huge difference. And, you know, some days are really horrible. I mean, we have tragedies. We had a tragedy at the end of this year. I won't go into detail, but it was painful. It was painful. And so for me to deal with that, I have to believe that I'm there for a reason.
1: Tremendous. Lauren, we are going to have to step away here just momentarily. But before we do, for folks who just jumped on this segment, they're wondering a little bit more about Holbrook Indian School. Just real quickly, website, phone number, how do we get a hold of you guys?
0: Holbrookindianschool.org, and the office number is 928-524-6845, 928-524-6845.
1: Thank you so much, Lauren Fish. We're going to step away just briefly. We're going to come back with someone else from Holbrook Indian School, give you a little bit broader perspective of some of the diversity of the team, and share some exciting things about social media, about videos from Holbrook, things that I think you're going to be very interesting to learn about. We'll be back right after this. I'm Dr. DeRose.
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1: Welcome back to the second half of today's edition of the broadcast. I'm Dr. David DeRose. We are here in Orlando, Florida. It is August of 2021 that we're doing the recording, and we've been featuring Holbrook Indian School on this program. Across from me is actually a new friend. I, for the first time, met Siobhan. Siobhan, you're also a member of the team there, and have I got the last name right? Help me out with it. Petgrave, is it?
6: You got it.
1: Okay, yeah. Siobhan Petgrave, and tell us a little bit about your role at Holbrook Indian School.
6: So my official title is Content Acquisitions and Social Media Coordinator. It's a bit long, but basically that means I work in the development department, and I'm responsible for the communication between the school and donors. So my bulk of what I do is managing the newsletter, the monthly newsletter that goes out, the website, the social media, photography, because all those things require photos. So I do a lot of photography as well.
1: So I've heard you're quite a photographer, and I actually was admiring some of your work from a bit of a distance. When Lauren was here, we were talking at the break, and he was scrolling through some pictures. You got all new photos of your staff on the website. Can anybody just jump on and get acquainted with the Holbrook Indian School team, or is that a kind of proprietary stuff if I want to see who some of the different teachers are?
6: I'm trying to understand your question.
1: Okay, well, good. So let's say I want to learn about the staff at the school.
6: Uh-huh.
1: You've recently taken a whole set of new photographs of the staff. Am I understanding that correct?
6: Right.
1: So if someone says, hey, I'd like to see who's on the staff, could someone who's not a member or not an alumnus or not a student at Holbrook, can they go on and scroll through the different staff members and all? Or is
6: on our I think you're referring to our Meet Our Team
1: page.
6: So on there, if you go there, you'll see a picture of each of the staff members and their contact. So you can, you know, get to know, you know, who does what at the school, and also if you have to contact them, you can, you know, do it through that as well.
1: Great. So let's stop for a moment, because I was promising folks in the last segment, based on what Lauren had told me about you, that you've been doing some interesting video projects as well about the school. Are some of those things accessible also on the website?
6: Online, definitely.
1: Okay.
6: I'm trying to think of what exactly is on the website. We have a few videos on the website that I had nothing to do with. So a lot of, if you go to our programs page, we have one recently just about our horsemanship program, or equestrian facilitated learning is another name for it. So we had a video that kind of just features a little bit about the program, how it helps and benefits the students. We had another one on the farming program. So both of those were done by a organization called Shea Foundation that we work with.
1: Mm-hmm.
6: So those are on the website. As far as the videos I've worked on, I did a Christmas postcard.
1: Oh, okay.
6: That was more for social media than anything else. So that received a lot of positive. A lot of people loved it. So it was just a way to, during the holiday season, show people, connect the season of giving to show people, mostly our donors, how they've been benefiting through their contributions.
1: Tremendous.
6: Yeah.
1: Now, how did you end up at Holbrook Indian School? Tell us a little bit about yourself.
6: I went to school at Southern Adventist University.
1: Uh-huh.
6: And that's in Tennessee. And I went to school for mass communication.
1: Okay.
6: So basically, a lot of what I do, I learned there. Once I graduated, I started my first job, I would say, is technically, it was an internship, but it was as far as like benefits and pay, it was a full time position at the Carolina Conference.
1: And so I did
6: that for 2 years. It's a partnership with the NAD and any conference really within the NAD. So that specific one was working with Carolina Conference Communication Department.
1: So basically, just for those who are tuning in and aren't as familiar with some of this, you were talking about Holbrook Indian School, which is a Seventh-day Adventist school, and you've been mentioning that you've been working for some other Seventh-day Adventist entities after coming out of school, working for different groups throughout the country, getting a lot of experience in mass media, communication, social media. So, I mean, to me, it seems like a big move to go from the Eastern U.S. to Indian country in Arizona. So this is not the normal trajectory for a typical student that I run into.
6: Right.
1: Tell me how that all came about.
6: So there is a connection. So in working with the conference, that's how I met my now supervisor, Diana Fish, at an event similar to this. They had a booth. And this is while I was still doing my internship, and I went over and I talked with Diana, and I said, "Oh, I've never heard of this school. I didn't know it existed." And I thought I loved what they were doing, And it never, you know, I never really thought I would ever, you know, work there. I thought it was a nice thing, but it just so happened that a year later, or less than a year, a little under a year later, I was in need of, you know, some work after finishing fulfilling the internship. And right at the same time, the position opened. So we had already had that contact. They, you know, it's what they say is true. It's really who you know.
1: Uh-huh,
6: networking
1: uh-huh,
6: is really important. So Diane already had my contact, and so we that's how I'm here now in the position.
1: Oh, that's fantastic. Yeah. So you've been there for a year. Did I understand that correctly?
6: Yes, just over a year. July made it a year. Yeah.
1: So was it a difficult decision to stay on? Were you ready to head back to the East Coast? Tell us a little bit about that.
6: So the move to, like you were saying, I guess this is what you were trying to get out of me or a little earlier with your question. But yeah, the move across the country was definitely quite the experience, especially in the middle of a pandemic.
1: Mm-hmm.
6: But it was fun at the same time. I think it added to my professional experience to go through the whole phase of not just moving, but having to be the financial aspect of moving and planning and all that. And then since moving to Arizona, it's quite of an adjustment
1: mm-hmm.
6: from where we were in Charlotte. Definitely a lot different climates, different landscapes
1: uh-huh,
6: and topography, but we're coming along.
1: Now, I know one of the other interesting dynamics that Laura and I were speaking about earlier in the show is this whole narrative about historical trauma. Of course, in Indian country, that resonates. Now, am I understanding correctly, you do not have any native roots yourself?
6: Yes, that's correct. I don't have any native roots.
1: But you do have some resonance with historical trauma because your background includes some of that history as well. Tell us a little bit about that and how that maybe interfaces with your working with native youth.
6: Well, to be honest, when I first heard about the school, I didn't know anything, really.
1: Okay.
6: But in talking with Diana, which is our development director, I learned quite a bit. And I mean, I knew a little bit of, you know, the history
1: mm-hmm.
6: of Native American and general U.S. relations. And
1: mm-hmm.
6: so I knew that. But as far as just to see the specifics of how history, you know, things that happen in history can be passed down generationally, and to see the effects that it has on a lot of our students. So that was, I had a little bit of exposure in that exchange with
1: mm-hmm.
6: Diana, but I did some research definitely after that,
1: uh-huh.
6: and I was able to get myself acquainted to know how best to fill the role.
1: So as a person of color yourself, mm-hmm. does that seem to create a resonance with some of the issues when you talk about injustices that were done to your forefathers and things like that? Did that working with indigenous peoples here, did that actually cause any introspection, kind of looking back at your own background and give you some topics for dialogue with students, or did that subject ever come up at all?
6: Right. So I still long to get some more consistent, I should say, interaction with the students. A
1: uh-huh.
6: lot of what I do is, since I'm not necessarily a teacher, I did have a little bit of experience over the summer. I taught a summer class.
1: Oh, good.
6: But I would like to get to more involved with the students.
1: Uh-huh.
6: So I haven't really had any conversations about that per se. But as far as introspection, I think it definitely did make me think a little bit
1: mm-hmm.
6: about some of the similarities
1: mm-hmm.
6: And even the overlap in history
1: mm-hmm.
6: Where, you know, Native Americans did help out, you know, slaves that were trying to escape and things
1: mm-hmm,
6: like that. So,
1: mm-hmm.
6: yeah, for sure. I think so.
1: I think it's exciting to see the kind of team that, as Lauren expressed it, that the creator has pulled together, and not so much to, I'm paraphrasing something he said in a previous segment, but not so much to try to, you know, help a poor segment of the population. I'm using poor in quotes, you know, unfortunate, however you want to describe it. But it's this privilege that we have of people from different backgrounds, the creator pulling us together so we can all grow. And I hear this story a lot of times as I speak with, spoken with a number of the faculty at Holbrook, just the enriching experience there for the faculty as well as for the students. Are you already seeing some of those same dynamics, Siobhan, as far as, you know, opportunities for personal growth that maybe you wouldn't have foreseen prior to ending up at Holbrook?
6: Yeah, I think so. There's a lot of, one of the things when we have a few of our staff meetings that our principals likes to remind us of, remind us of when interacting with students is, or even just this past week, this week is pre-session, and we did a course, psychology. We had a psychology kind of training, which I think that any school really should have, because a lot of the principles apply not just, you know, to this specific group of students, but I think to any dealing with children in general. And I think for me, at least, going through that training, I did it last year, and then going through another one this year, I think is really good to know how to deal with kids who can be really can push your buttons a lot, mm-hmm, especially mm-hmm. ones that are trying to work through trauma, and mm-hmm. they don't even know it. You know, mm-hmm. Mm-hmm. they're wondering why they do the stuff that they do. So I think that particular training, I always enjoyed. I was always into how people think in psychology. If I didn't do what I was doing now, I probably would have went into psychology.
1: Really?
6: So,
1: that's interesting.
6: Yeah. So,
1: Siobhan, before we close out this segment, we're just wrapping up right now. We'll be back with another segment. But if someone is thinking about Holbrook Indian School, maybe it's a student listening in on the show today. Maybe it's a parent. Maybe it's a grandparent. Maybe it's an aunt or uncle. What short statement would you want to leave with someone as far as getting them to think more about the school?
6: Well, I would just say check out the website. Check out our social media channels. We're on Instagram, on Facebook. And, yeah, just check out those outlets and see what we're about.
1: Great, great. We're going to be back with one final segment on Holbrook Indian School. We're going to try to wrap things up, and actually we're going to talk about some opportunities for you to be involved. Maybe not necessarily a student, but we've got other opportunities. Stay tuned. Final segment coming up. I'm Dr. DeRose. Don't go away.
2: 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We'll be right back after this.
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2: 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Here again is Dr. DeRose.
1: You are back with the final segment of today's edition of American Indian and Alaska Native Living. I'm Dr. David DeRose. We are finishing up a show that is being recorded in August of 2021. We're in Orlando, Florida at the ASI International Convention. I have folks from Holbrook Indian School right across from me. You've heard from both of them already, Siobhan Petgrave and Lauren Fish. Guys, we have been speaking about some of the exciting things happening at Holbrook, getting to know some of the staff better, in this case, the two of you. And we've been talking about a theme, and that is how the Creator is bringing together special students and a special team, and it's really a journey, isn't it? Is that a fair way to describe it, either one of you?
0: Definitely. Yeah. Definitely. And like I said before, I feel like each staff person there is there for a reason. It's not by chance.
1: And Siobhan, you've shared your own story. You know, this was not, you know, your life dream to end up in Holbrook, Arizona at Holbrook Indian School. It wasn't even on your radar screen, right?
6: Right.
1: But you're definitely, just like Lauren, part of the team there. I know it's a growing team. You're actually in the process of recruiting more staff. Would one of you like to speak about where you're at right now as far as opportunities?
0: Yeah, it's pretty exciting. We have some significant positions available. We're hiring. One is an elementary teacher.
1: Wow. Okay.
0: That's a big role, and that needs to be a very special person. Uh-huh. I mean, they need to have a lot of patience. They need to be able to think on their feet, be flexible, be entertaining and educational, and also be able to hold a classroom. elementary teacher. An arts teacher, but a technology arts teacher. So teaching graphic design and computers and things like that as well. We'd like them to be IT savvy. An accountant, which doesn't get me excited, but some people love numbers and they're very excited about that. And, you know, you think, oh, okay, if I come and work at Holbrook as an accountant, I'll just be sitting in an office moving numbers around. No. All of our staff that work there are definitely involved in several different levels with the students. And so it wouldn't be just an isolated position, even if you're just moving numbers around. But another position would be agricultural assistant. We have a thriving garden there at the school, and we need more help. It can't just be done by one person or 1.5 people, so we need another full-time assistant for the gardener there. And the kids get to eat the produce. They actually have classes where they come and help plant and grow and dig the soil and then harvest the produce. And then they get to sit down in the cafeteria and eat the different things, potatoes, corn, lovely salad greens. So it's a really neat experience for them to be able to see the things grow and then get to eat them and benefit from them nutritionally.
1: Nice. Very nice. Siobhan, you see this thriving campus with all this diversity as far as training and activities. What was your take when you showed up there a year ago and see everything happening at Holbrook?
6: So when I first got there, I thought the four students, the campus was, because we're in, just to paint a picture here, we're like in the middle of the desert, right?
1: Okay.
6: And then the campus is just like so green and got trees and, you know, it's just like a little oasis, both figuratively and almost literally.
1: Nice.
6: Yeah.
1: So you're impressed.
6: Yes.
1: And Lauren, you've mentioned some of the openings that you've got. I know a lot of times people say, hey, there's an opening, I'm qualified. Their big concern might be the benefit package, the finances. I've gathered that that your program, because you're looking for special people, this is more, you're looking for people who are really interested in kind of a life journey of serving, giving back. Have I kind of sized that up right, or is that not part of what you're looking for?
0: Yeah, and as you said, you know, we've had some people come to the school over the past several years, and if it's not a calling, as we say, if it's mm-hmm. not something that the creator has put on their heart, they usually don't last that long, because you have to have something to keep you going through the really hard, difficult days.
1: Mm-hmm.
0: You know, there's nothing more defeating than being ignored or put down by a teenager. I mean, that's rough stuff. And, you know, some of these kids have been through a lot, and so they have a lot of anger and animosity. And, you know, for them to, you know, push you away is difficult sometimes. And, you know, like I said, we had a really rough week, the last week of school. We actually had a student die, not on campus, but they were off campus. And that was really difficult for our student body, for our staff. And so to be able to get through those difficult days definitely has to be a calling. You can't just, you know, show up and punch a time clock.
1: So, Siobhan, I know you've got a very successful recruitment strategy yourself. You married a young lady who's also on the team there. Were you engaged before you took the position at Holbrook? How did that all come about?
6: No, so we were already married.
1: And
6: so when we first went to the booth at that convention the year before, we both went on that trip. We were married at the time.
1: Okay.
6: And so it was something we both kind of learned or kind of grew into together.
1: So what kind of work is your wife doing at the school?
6: Right now she's going to be, as the school year is just about to begin, she's going to be doing be the librarian.
1: Okay. Yeah. So you've got a formal library there at the school?
6: Oh, yeah. Yeah.
1: And with your background in social media and all, are there a lot of enhanced learning opportunities that are at the library? Or is it a pretty traditional library? I mean, how would you describe what's there? I know it's a little bit out of your area.
6: Yeah, but it's a little bit out of my area. Yeah. I've been there a few times to take some pictures. But it seems pretty standard, traditional to me. I don't know if Lauren has something to add.
0: We have computers in the library that the students like to use. And going back to the reading, we have all of our books. They're graded, they're graduated, so the students can know. They go in and this book is color coded, and that's the level I'm at, and they read that.
1: Oh wow!
0: So even if they come in, they're in 10th grade, and they're only reading at the third grade level. We don't stick them in 10th grade and expect them to be there. We have them learn as they go. The same with math. So we feel that's really important. It's a graduated system. So, you know, if a student's struggling in a certain area because of trauma that they dealt with, and they're unable to learn, or they miss out on you know, portions of their academic process, we don't hold that against them. We say, okay, take the math test, take the reading test. Where are you at? We're going to start you at that level. You can learn and progress as fast as you can. And we found it really helpful because it builds confidence with the students. So they're not discouraged because they can only read the third grade level. They're in 10th grade. But, hey, guess what? This student came to our school, was at the second grade level, even though they were a freshman, and they graduated, and they were reading at the 10th, 11th grade level.
1: That's tremendous.
0: Yeah. Yeah.
1: I love that picture, because so many times, you know, we try to force students based on their age, you know, where they're at in school. You got to be in these classes. And it's really a different approach that you've taken at Holbrook, really to kind of work with students wherever they're at. Is that something, Siobhan, that struck you when you got on campus?
6: You read my mind. I was going to say, in answer to your previous question, that was another thing that struck me, was how differently the academics are done. And not so much, as you said, forcing it based on your age, but just kind of where the student is at. And then I think there's a certain term you guys have for that, Lauren. Help me out with that.
0: Graduated learning or levels. It's just a concept, basically, and there's different terms for it. But it's a concept that we try to use to help the kids not get discouraged and to give them confidence where they're at to learn. Yeah,
1: yeah, this is great. You know, and I'll be honest with you. I've traveled a lot through Indian country, been in Arizona a lot. I've actually never been to Holbrook. I know I've had invitations before that I haven't been able to take you guys up on. But I'm always energized to hear about what you're doing, how you're making a difference with Native youth across tribal lines, and just to learn more about your team. So I really appreciate both of you guys pulling away from a busy conference. Any final thoughts, Lauren, as we're winding down here?
0: We'd love for you, Dr. DeRose, to come and visit Holbrook Indian School. And okay. For anyone else who wants to, we invite you to go to our website, holbrookindianschool.org. Siobhan said, we have Instagram and Facebook media pages. And we'd love to talk to you in person, 928-524-6845. And whether it's to learn more about us or if you have a student that you feel like would work out well at this school, I'd love to talk to you more about that. Because we're here for the students, for the families, and for the community there in Indian Country.
1: Tremendous. Well, one more time, if you didn't get that contact information, so it's holbrookindianschool.org. And the phone number, 928-524-6845.
0: Correct.
1: It's been great to have you guys on the show. Hey, thanks so much again for pulling away. And thank you for everyone who tuned in today to American Indian and Alaska Native Living. I'm your host, Dr. David DeRose, as always, wishing you the very best of health.
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1: In the holiday season, we're going to look at Luke chapter 2 and verse 13. And suddenly, there was with the angel a multitude of the heavenly host, praising God and saying, "Glory to God in the highest, and on earth peace, goodwill toward men." You might have seen Captain Jack Tueller in a CNN feature a little while back. He's a trumpet player with an amazing story. One night during World War II, he pulled out his trumpet, but someone told him not to play it. Somewhere in the dark, they said, there was a German sniper still hiding in the woods. "If you play your trumpet, Captain, it'll draw attention to us." But something in Jack Tueller's heart told him to play. "That German sniper," he thought, "is just as lonely and scared as me." So he pulled out his horn and started playing a famous German love song. And even though the night air carried the sound of his trumpet far into the distance, nobody fired a single shot. The next day, American soldiers found the German sniper and arrested him. Over and over, he kept on asking, "Who was playing that trumpet last night?" They ran to find Captain Tueller and told him what they had found. So he picked up his trumpet and headed down to the beach where they were holding the prisoner. There he was, a 19-year-old German soldier dressed like a French local in order to hide his identity. He was crying. "Listen," he said, "as I listened to the sound of the trumpet, I couldn't bring myself to fire on you because I was thinking about my fiancée. I thought about my parents and I just couldn't do it." The young German soldier stuck out his hand, and Tueller reached out and shook the hand of the enemy. Now, when I first read the story, I couldn't help but think about the way God has played a love song for us in spite of the fact that the human race has positioned itself in enmity against Him. Here we are, hiding in the dark, scared and alone, somehow convinced that God is out to get us. We've heard stories about Him, the kind where He watches our every move to see if He can catch us doing something so He can punish us. We've heard that He's severe and arbitrary, and so we sit defensively, guns loaded, ready to fire if we have to. And then as the planet slipped further and further into the cold, dark night of sin, suddenly an unmistakable note of comfort pierces the gloom. "Glory to God in the highest, and on earth peace, goodwill toward men." If only we'd just read what the Bible actually says about God, we'd be pleasantly surprised to find that He's holding out His hand to you right at this moment. The question is whether or not you're going to grasp it and take hold of a better way to live.

I'm sure everyone here today recognizes that great melody, the Red Foley classic, Just a Closer Walk with Thee. And no Helm album would be complete without this great song. Would everybody join in and help us

for me on a hill called Calvary. But there's something else I want to know.

It's considered one of the most iconic speeches ever given. Written by Stanley Levinson, Clarence Jones, and Dr. Martin Luther King Jr., King's I Have a Dream speech was delivered in front of the Lincoln Memorial in Washington, D.C. on August 28, 1963. Jesus' most iconic speech might be the epic Sermon on the Mount, when he spoke about the essence of being a Christian: prayer, how to treat the poor, marriage, money, anxiety, faith, enduring trials. It was a comprehensive discourse on Christian living. Jesus said, "Whoever hears these sayings of mine and does them, I will liken him to a wise man who built his house on the rock." Matthew 7:24. Jesus' words weren't only inspirational or aspirational, but transformational. Read the Sermon on the Mount and you'll learn what it means to be a follower of God. It will change your heart. John Bradshaw, It Is Written.

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2: This is It Is Written. I'm John Bradshaw. Thanks for joining me. Welcome to the Philippines and to Manila, the nation's capital. 1.8 million people call the city of Manila home, and almost 13 million live in the metropolitan area, placing Metro Manila in the world's top 20 populations. And if you drive through Manila, and you'll do so slowly, you'd believe it. It can take a long time to get from anywhere to anywhere in Manila. But when it comes to getting around Manila, at least you have options. The Philippines is an archipelago, an island nation. But although there are 7,500 or so islands here, only 11 of them are larger than Oahu. The Philippines sits on the Pacific Ring of Fire, so earthquakes are common. While the eruption of Mount Pinatubo in 1991 was the second largest volcanic eruption of the 20th century and caused temperatures around the world to fall. Time magazine said the Philippines was the most exposed country in the world to tropical storms. A typhoon in 2013 killed more than 6,000 people. The country's favorite son is boxer Manny Pacquiao, Senator Manny Pacquiao. He's so popular in the Philippines, police say that crime stops in Manila whenever he fights, and the busy streets of Manila go quiet. Imelda Marcos was the well-known Philippines First Lady for more than 20 years, who became famous for her collection of shoes. Some say more than 1,000 pairs. Others say almost 3,000 pairs. Although the national language is Tagalog or Filipino, more people speak English in the Philippines than in the United Kingdom. The Philippines was colonized by Spain in the 16th century. More than 300 years later, the United States took control of the country following the Spanish-American War. But 2 years into World War II, the country would be ruled by yet another power, Japan. Japan attacked the Philippines on December the 8th, 1941, just hours after it attacked Pearl Harbor. The combined U.S.-Filipino force in the Philippines was under-resourced and underprepared, so Japan made fairly easy work of rolling through the Philippines, occupying Manila on January the 2nd, 1942. Fighting a war on two fronts made it harder for the United States in the Pacific, and as important as it was to defeat Japan, defeating Germany was the priority. Filipinos had felt secure, believing that American military might would see off any attack. But that confidence was misplaced. American forces had no option but to retreat. When General Douglas MacArthur left the Philippines in 1942, with thousands of American servicemen still in the Philippines, he gave a speech at a train station in South Australia where he said,
3: "I shall return."
2: But more than 2 years passed before MacArthur made it back to the Philippines. 2.5 years or more is a long time to be at the mercy of an invading army. General Edward King was ordered by Douglas MacArthur to defend the Bataan Peninsula at all costs. MacArthur told him that if it came down to it, U.S. troops were to charge the enemy. Well, of course, that would have led to a complete slaughter. With his men on a peninsula, water on three sides, and an advancing enemy on the fourth, King knew what he had to do, and he chose to disobey MacArthur's direct command. On April the 9th, he stated that all forces on Bataan were to lay down their arms and surrender to the Japanese. It was the worst military defeat the United States had ever suffered. 12,000 Americans and 58,000 Filipinos were captured that day. As King was negotiating surrender, he asked a Japanese military leader if his men would be well treated as prisoners of war. He was told, "We are not barbarians." Well, the events of the next few weeks and months would prove that statement to be inaccurate. The Bataan Peninsula would become the starting point of a journey of horror, a march of death. American forces were at a low point, many overcome by malnourishment and diseases such as beriberi and scurvy, as well as dysentery. But the Japanese decided they needed to move 12,000 Americans and 58,000 Filipinos out of the Bataan Peninsula. They would move them to Camp O'Donnell, a distance of about 65 miles. The prisoners would be marched to a train station. Then they'd march again to Camp O'Donnell when they got off the train. It's fair to say Japan had no idea it would suddenly be stuck with having to deal with 70,000 prisoners of war. And if Japan kept those prisoners weak, they'd be easier to manage. But what unfolded would be an unbelievably dark chapter of World War II, and it would prompt the asking of some questions that are not easy to answer. One of the questions most asked by people wrestling with matters of faith is, why does God allow tragedy to happen? I've been asked that question all over the world, and it's a fair question, a question that comes close to everyone. Because wherever you have people, you have heartbreak and pain and loss and grief and all that comes with it. Why do horrible things like this happen? Why do babies die of cancer? Innocent people get killed by drunk drivers? Why, if there's a God, would people be subjected to inhuman cruelty, which is precisely what came to the men unfortunate enough to be forced into the Bataan Death March? The answers exist, but they're not easy. And the answers demand something of us. I'll be back in just a moment.
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2: Thanks for joining me on It Is Written. One thing about war is that it ordinarily takes place a long way away from where you are, in time and place. Even though World War II happened a long time ago, the horrors of World War II were very real. Try to imagine what it was like for the men on the Bataan Death March in the Philippines, and you can't. 70,000 men were forced to march most of 65 miles from the Bataan Peninsula across the bay from Manila in the Philippines to a prisoner of war camp. Thousands of them died along the way. Put yourself into that situation, and no doubt you'll find yourself struggling to deal with it. Wouldn't you imagine yourself battling to deal with the senselessness of it all, the bitter cruelty of it all, marching in sweltering heat without food and water, soldiers being killed indiscriminately, completely without reason? How do you make sense of senselessness like that? You might even be trying to make sense out of your own difficult situation. In the Bible, there were plenty of people who tried to make sense out of their difficult situations. In the story of Job, Job wrestles with the terrible affliction that came upon him. He lost his home, his children, his possessions. So Job tries to figure out what's going on. But behind the scenes,
6: there's something taking place that Job can't possibly know about. Satan is behind the affliction that Job is suffering. And the whole episode reveals that there are issues more important than our suffering or our well-being. Issues that God wants us to understand. Now, Job's friends are convinced that Job has done something to cause his misfortune. They're thinking, you had to have done something to deserve this. Which isn't uncommon. One day, Jesus was told that Pilate had killed some Galileans while they were offering sacrifices. Jesus said, do you suppose that these Galileans were worse sinners than all other Galileans because they suffered such things? I tell you, no. And he said in verses 4 and 5, or those 18 on whom the tower in Siloam fell and killed them, do you think that they were worse sinners than all other men who dwelt in Jerusalem? I tell you, no. People like to have neat explanations for suffering. Take the story of the rich man and Lazarus. The common thought in Jesus' day was that if you were rich, you were clearly blessed by God, and poverty was proof of God's displeasure. Well, wrong. Jesus turned things upside down in that story when he had a beggar in glory and a rich man in torment. How could that be? Neat explanations for life's deep mysteries might be neat, but they're inadequate. It sits better with a lot of people to reduce God down, to find throwaway answers to explain the workings of God. So I wonder what might have gone through the minds of the men on the Bataan Death March. There were soldiers fighting for their countries, Americans and Filipinos. And now their captors were marching them 65 miles, and it was beyond miserable. It was obvious that many of them were going to die a ghastly death, unnecessarily. How do you explain that? Men who were on the march said that temperatures were up over 100 degrees Fahrenheit, 38 degrees Celsius or higher. It was the hottest time of the year in the Philippines. And the men were forced to march without food or water. They were already weakened before the march. 25% of the men on Bataan were in hospital or were being treated for illness. About 40% of the men had malaria. They were so short of food, they'd been eating iguanas, monkeys, and snakes. They had eaten the cavalry horses. By the time the Bataan Death March started, they were out of food, with nothing to drink, marching in the blistering heat for 65 miles. Many of the men on the march had survived the furious bombing and the fierce combat on the island of Corregidor in Manila Bay, only to find themselves marching to death. The brutality was difficult to imagine. Death March survivor Lester Tenney said, "It wasn't called the Bataan Death March only because people died. It was called the Bataan Death March because of the way men died. If you stopped, you died. If you fell down, you died. If you had a malaria attack, you died. If you couldn't take another step, you died. Use the bathroom, you died. We had no food and no water. Either they cut your head off, they shot you, or they bayoneted you. Many POWs were killed simply for sport." While 1.5% of American prisoners of war held by Germany died in captivity, more than 40% of American POWs held by Japan died in captivity. Do you ever ask yourself the question, why? Why me? Why my grandfather with Alzheimer's? Why my grandmother with cancer? Why is my brother in prison? Why did I have that accident? Why did I lose my family or my future? Why? Fair questions, that's for sure. But no matter what answer you come up with, it's almost always unsatisfactory when you're experiencing your own private hell. Well, the men on the Bataan Death March would eventually arrive in the town of San Fernando, where they would board trains to take them on the next leg of their journey. 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
8: 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You need to get out and get out now."
9: After I hear fire, I hear in the background, the fire is 2 to 4 blocks away from your house. And I panicked. We started praying. Our prayers didn't last long. They were desperate. They were rushed. There was a need. It was urgent. It was very, very urgent. I said, "Please save my children."
6: Where was God when the fires burned? Where was God as people suffered? Where was God while people were dying? Where was God in the midst of the devastation? When the Bataan Death March reached the train station, this train station in San Fernando, American and Filipino prisoners of war were crammed into metal boxcars for the journey to Capas, which took more than a couple of hours. 100 men were pressed into boxcars large enough to hold only 40. They were jammed in so tight they couldn't sit down. There were no sanitation facilities. Now remember, the men were sick. They had dysentery. There was no medical care provided. It was well over 100 degrees Fahrenheit. The boxcars were like ovens. Hundreds of men who survived the march didn't survive the journey by train. When the trains arrived in Capas, the men had to march again, often holding each other up because they knew should anyone fall or stop walking, that man would be executed. The men leaned on each other for survival. The psychological pressure was immense. During the march, the Japanese captors referred to the POWs as cowards, told them that they were lower than dogs because they surrendered. Decades later, survivors of the march would talk about the great difficulty they had just thinking about it, the graphic images that would come to mind when they reflected on their time here. Once they arrived at what's now known as Camp O'Donnell, the ravages of the march really began to take hold. Hundreds of men were dying every day. Some men died with their canteen in their hand, waiting to get water. Now remember, they're sick, many of them diseased. They're malnourished, exhausted. They haven't had anything to eat or drink in ages.
2: Within 2 weeks, the strongest survivors were shipped to Japan to work as slaves in coal mines or factories. The ships that took them to Japan were deliberately left unmarked. Nothing indicated that there were POWs on board. Literally thousands of Americans died on those ships, sunk by American forces. 26 ships carrying American POWs were sunk by the United States because Japan refused to put markings on the ships. So, you're a slave in a Japanese coal mine. You're a long way from home. Maybe you wonder what the sense of it all is.
6: Now, go back to the time of David, and no doubt there were people wondering why. The Bible says King David numbers Israel. He conducts a census, something he should not have done, because in doing so, he was demonstrating that his hope was in his army rather than in God, who gave him victory over Goliath and brought down the walls of Jericho and so on. God wanted David trusting him and sending the message to Israel that their hope was in God and not in men. Now, as a consequence of what David did, God sent a plague that killed 70,000 people. Now, were these people guilty? No, they weren't. They were just collateral damage. Now try making sense out of that. Is that fair? Well, of course it's not fair. But if you want to talk about what's fair, let's talk about Calvary. Jesus was nailed to a cross. He took upon himself the sins of the entire world. He was ridiculed, falsely accused. He was beaten, tortured, and he hadn't done anything wrong. Now that was not fair. But what all this reveals is that in God's eyes, there are even bigger questions than our comfort, our earthly well-being, even our survival, or his for that matter. And why is that? There are things going on in this world behind the scenes that we can't really understand. Now remember Job? Job was unaware of the spiritual battle taking place outside of his view. He was also unaware that his misfortune would help us. It would help us to see that there's a spiritual battle taking place behind the scenes today. What Job learned is that what matters ultimately is that we trust God, that we realize there's a bigger picture, and that ultimately God is in control. He said in Job chapter 42, verse 5, a very important verse, "I have heard of you by the hearing of the ear, but now my eye sees you." Job was saying, finally, I get it. My job is to simply trust you, God, no matter what. And that's it. Trust in God, no matter what. In Job 38, God says, "Now prepare yourself like a man. I will question you, and you shall answer me. Where were you when I laid the foundations of the earth? Tell me, if you have understanding." Job 38, verses 3 and 4. He goes on to say, "Have you commanded the morning since your day?"

0: There are times when things just don't make sense. And that's when you remember that God is God. That's it. God is God. If you try to make sense out of your own personal difficult experiences, well, you're not always going to be able to. People often say, well, everything happens for a reason. So try telling that to a soldier on the Bataan Death March or to somebody in a concentration camp. What could the reason be for that? The reason is often simply that there's sin in the world. Wicked things happen because of the presence of wickedness. Why did the Bataan Death March happen? Because a nation wanted to be a great empire, plain and simple. Japan's co-prosperity sphere was promoted. We'll free you from Western colonial oppression and we'll all prosper. Well, that was never going to happen, and it didn't. You go all the way back before creation, and Satan said basically the same thing. I will be like the Most High. Isaiah 14:14. Someone wanted to be great. The truth is, sometimes there's no reason for human rights abuses like the Bataan Death March other than sin. I said earlier that when you ask the question, why, the answer you find demands a lot from you. It does. When God says, just trust me, that isn't always easy. Your child dies, God says, just trust me. Let's not kid each other here. That's not easy. You're involved in a terrible accident. You lose your job or your home. God says, just trust me. You're facing an impossible future, and God says, trust me? Yes, that's what God says. Because the truth is, our time on this earth is very short. The ball isn't always going to bounce your way. Life can seem unfair. But ultimately, we're here to learn a lesson. Trust God. The Bible says, and we know that all things work together for good to those who love God, to those who are the called according to His purpose. Romans 8:28. So what worked for good as a result of the Bataan Death March? Well, those who wanted to learn lessons about war and cruelty and war crimes certainly could. General Homma, the Japanese general responsible for the death march, was executed for war crimes. The Americans and Filipinos played their part in bringing victory, and that's no small thing. But try telling that to someone dying of thirst or at the wrong end of an enemy bayonet. It takes a lot of faith to accept. But ultimately, we have to remember that life isn't about fairness or things that make sense. Often, life just doesn't make sense, not from our vantage point. But if you can trust a God who is working things out behind the scenes, if you can trust that God has your best interests at heart, if you can trust that there's a coming day when there'll be no more sin, no more death, no more war, no more cruelty, then you can look beyond the harsh challenges of this world, and you can know that one day God is going to make all things new and all things good.
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0: Let's pray together now. Our Father in heaven, we thank you that there is hope. We thank you that things do make sense from your perspective, and we can trust you when they don't from ours. And so during the challenges, in the midst of the struggles of this world, give us grace to look beyond what we can see immediately to a day when you will make all things right. We thank you that you see the big picture and that we can always trust you. Friend, can you trust God today? Trust Him in the midst of your present challenge, in the midst of your present distress. Tell Him, I trust you, God. I believe you'll make all things right. Lord, we thank you, and we pray in Jesus' name. Amen. Thank you so much for joining me. I'm looking forward to seeing you again next time. Until then, remember, it is written, man shall not live by bread alone,

You've been listening to It Is Written, presented by Pastor John Bradshaw. We hope you have been blessed and that your faith in God has been renewed. Join us again next week at the same time on this station for It Is Written with John Bradshaw. This program was produced by It Is Written, all rights reserved. 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

going to look at the story of Jesus' birth as it's recorded in Luke chapter 2, beginning in verse 8. And there were in the same country shepherds abiding in the field, keeping watch over their flock by night. And lo, the angel of the Lord came upon them, and the glory of the Lord shone round about them. And they were sore afraid. And the angel said unto them, Fear not, for behold, I bring you good tidings of great joy, which shall be to all people. For unto you is born this day in the city of David a Savior, which is Christ the Lord. And this shall be a sign unto you, ye shall find the babe wrapped in swaddling clothes, lying in a manger. You know, when I read this story, the one that millions of people are reading during the Christmas season, it always strikes me as peculiar that the shepherds would be terrified of an angel. Of course, if I'd been there, I probably would have reacted the same way. I mean, if an angel suddenly appeared in the field at night, I'm guessing my heart would probably skip a beat or two. So I really don't blame the shepherds for their reaction. What strikes me as tragic, however, is that we were never supposed to be in a position where human beings needed to be afraid of anything. Before they sinned, I highly doubt that Adam and Eve were afraid of angels, or afraid of God, for that matter. But sin dramatically changed our relationship to God, and for thousands of years, fallen angels have been trying to persuade us that God is someone we ought to be deathly afraid of. So let me ask you, is there a part of you that's still afraid of God? For whatever reason, are you having trouble trusting Him? If an angel were to show up in your house tonight, what would be the first thought that crosses your mind? Why would you think he'd come? To deliver bad news? Maybe to kill you? Or would you suspect, based on the words of God's book, that God really does have your best interests at heart? During the holiday season, I'd urge you to take another look at this story from Luke chapter 2. When the shepherds cowered in fear, the first words out of the angel's mouth were, Do not be afraid, for behold, I bring you good tidings of great joy. The arrival of God's own Son in this world underlines just how much He's interested in turning your life around and claiming you as His own son or daughter. A God who actually shows up in person, taking on human flesh and choosing to live in this painful world of ours, is highly likely to be a God you can trust. And putting aside your fear, examining who this God is and why He sent His Son is going to give you a remarkable gift this holiday season. It's going to give you a better way to live.

and I am come for thy words. Even though we've been invited by God quite warmly to understand who he is and what he says, the Bible reveals a precondition to real understanding. And that prerequisite is genuine humility. Now, that's because you can't really understand God until you get out of the way. The problem we face as sinful human beings is that our very thoughts are so tainted by sin that we really have trouble thinking clearly. Every thought, every action is motivated by self. In fact, the problem gets so bad that even when we pray, somewhere in the back of our minds, we're always thinking about what we're going to get out of the experience. In the Garden of Eden, we were promised a higher plane of knowledge if we ate from the tree and rebelled against God. What really happened is that we lost a perfect knowledge of the living God and put self at the center of attention. So now everything we do has some sort of impure, selfish motivation attached to it. Even when we turn to the Bible, we're often guilty of reading it through the imperfect lens of self, looking for verses that will justify our position or help us hammer home a point on someone else. But with that unholy perspective, we're never going to understand the Bible like God intended. Just look at the passage we read for today. An angel was dispatched to help Daniel understand from the moment God saw two things happen. First, Daniel exhibited a genuine interest in knowing the truth. The Bible says he set his heart to understand, which means he was determined at any cost to know the truth. Then secondly, he chastened himself before God, which means he humbled himself. And when God saw those two things, an earnest desire to know and an attitude of genuine humility, that very day the angel was sent. You know, the God we worship today is the very same God that Daniel worshiped, and he's just as interested in helping you understand his will for your life. But the conditions have not changed. It still means wanting to know the truth, and it means being humble enough to accept it. And once we push self out of the way, once we determine that we're ready to walk in harmony with what God reveals, amazing things begin to happen. You'll see things in the Bible you never imagined possible. You'll see God working in your life in a very real way. And you'll also have discovered a better way to live.

It's considered one of the most iconic speeches ever given. Written by Stanley Levinson, Clarence Jones, and Dr. Martin Luther King Jr., King's I Have a Dream speech was delivered in front of the Lincoln Memorial in Washington, D.C. on August 28, 1963. Jesus' most iconic speech might be the epic Sermon on the Mount, when he spoke about the essence of being a Christian: prayer, how to treat the poor, marriage, money, anxiety, faith, enduring trials. It was a comprehensive discourse on Christian living. Jesus said, "Whoever hears these sayings of mine and does them, I will liken him to a wise man who built his house on the rock." Matthew 7:24. Jesus' words weren't only inspirational or aspirational, but transformational. Read the Sermon on the Mount and you'll learn what it means to be a follower of God. It will change your heart. John Bradshaw, It Is Written.

0: Okay, forest animals, today is a new day. Kids are coming to the forest, and it's up to us to make their visit a good one. Sparrow.
1: Yes?
0: Have you practiced the most popular bird songs for the year?
1: Of course.
0: Catchy. I like it. Okay, river.
2: Dude.
0: How's the temperature?
2: It's a refreshing 52 degrees, man. Perfect for a little riverside shoeless relaxation.
0: Ah, good. Owl, you here?
3: Of course.
0: Who's asking? I am. Look, you know the drill. Sleep during the day, scare the kids at night.
3: Perfect. I love my job.
0: Oak tree?
4: Sup?
0: Still in the same place I left you last year. That's what I like. Consistency.
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0: I know. I love it. Turtle. Turtle.
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0: He's late every morning. 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Okay. Squirrel. Has anybody seen Mr. Squirrel?
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0: how to close this up. It's really challenging. I'm thinking about us as human people, human beings, and all the stuff that we've been hearing, and then a lot of the interactive Bible study time and some of the things that we're hearing in there. And I was reminded, as I was thinking about this, I was reminded of a statement that Martin Luther made once. He said, "I have now been preaching and cultivating justification by faith for 20 years. So this is 20 years after he'd been preaching it and he'd been practicing it in his life, developing it in his life. And you know what he said? He said, "I still feel the old clinging dirt of wanting to so deal with God that he will have to give me something for my righteousness." In another statement, he said, "If we stop preaching justification by faith, we will lose it altogether. For none of us takes hold of it or understands it perfectly." And so Ellen White makes a statement where she says basically that there is no other truth. And I'm just going to read it. I've got it right here in Daniel chapter 9. I like to put these little nuggets in different places connected with different truths. She said, "There is not a point that needs to be dwelt upon more earnestly." Have you been feeling the earnestness in some of us? "Or repeated more frequently, meeting after meeting, camp meeting after camp meeting. Or established more firmly in the minds of all than the impossibility of fallen man meriting anything by his own best good works. Salvation is in Jesus Christ alone." Now, the indications I get from Martin Luther, the indications I get from Ellen White concerning this theme, no creature merit, is that it's not something like the Sabbath, where you learn about it and its truths, you become convicted about it, and that's it. You believe the seventh day is the Sabbath. Even if you leave the truth, you believe the seventh day is the Sabbath, because you just know it is. This is something that is so opposite of our natural inclination that we have to continually cultivate it and establish it and dwell upon it. It has to be settled in us, because otherwise we will naturally tend in the opposite direction. That's what we see in the book of Revelation. That's what we see in the context of the Mark of the Beast issue. The beast power in Revelation is not just a specific religious entity. It is a composite representation of the entire human race that has rejected the gospel of Jesus Christ. Babylon represents the united forces of human nature that has decided that we, in and of ourselves, can do something to merit God's favor in our behalf. Thus, the enforcement of worship to appease the wrath of God. And this principle that is finally revealed to us in Revelation chapter 13 is the essence of what God warns us about from the beginning of the book. See, it's interesting that the book of Revelation doesn't begin with the beast or the mark of the beast or even the dragon. In fact, none of those characters are talked about until you get more than halfway through the book. Not even the commandments of God are mentioned until you get halfway through the book. The first half of the book of Revelation doesn't talk about commandment keeping. It doesn't talk about the mark of the beast. It doesn't talk about the beast. It doesn't talk about the dragon. It doesn't talk about the controversy at all. What does the first half of the book primarily focus upon? Jesus. Revelation begins with this verse, Revelation chapter 1, verse 1, this phrase, this statement, the revelation of Jesus Christ. How many people in the world today do you think believe that the book of Apocalypse, the last book of the Bible, is actually the revelation of Jesus Christ? Recently, a scholar wrote a blog on CNN. And the emphasis of that blog on CNN was that the book of Revelation does not belong in the canon of the Bible because it has nothing to do with Jesus or the gospel. And I'm paraphrasing. This was in about 2010 or 12, somewhere in there, that this blog was written, CNN blog. And it was written by a theologian, by a religious expert. And they went on to say in this blog that the author of Revelation, who they claim was not John, doesn't even say that Jesus Christ died for our sins. Heresy. It is, because right here in Revelation chapter 1, this is the first thing that we're told. It says in Revelation 1 verse 5 that this revelation comes from Jesus Christ, who is the faithful witness and the first begotten of the dead, the prince of the kings of the earth, unto him that loved us and did what? Washed us from our sins in his own blood. The gospel is the first thing that is introduced in the book of Revelation, because the gospel is the remedy to our natural and fallen nature, our natural inclination to depend upon ourselves or something that we can do, to depend on creature merit. The gospel is the only thing that can save us from creature merit. It's interesting, when you get to the very end of the book of Revelation, John has been conversing, this angel has been conversing with John, and this angel appears to John. You know what John does? He falls down and he begins to worship the angel. And you know what the angel does? The angel, you can almost sense the intense fear and just utter abhorrence of the angel. Don't do that! Do not do that! Worship God! You don't understand, John. The whole apostasy, the whole rebellion in heaven, that's what it began with. It began with worshiping an angel. And I don't want any part of it. So get up. What is John doing worshiping? It's just this natural inclination we have. It's an indication, this natural inclination we have to give merit to people. We worship people. We adore people. We reverence people. We look up to people. We treat them like they're some kind of star, some kind of celebrity, because we think they have some kind of goodness or merit. And if only we could see into the hearts of every single person that we would look at that way, every single person that we would almost worship and recognize the utter sinfulness and selfishness of our hearts, we would be like that angel. Don't worship us. Don't look to us. Look to, the angel says, worship Jesus. Worship God. Keep your focus on Him. Now this remedy is actually the whole focus of the first half of the book of Revelation. It's really powerful how God does this. The first thing He does is He tells us, I love you. That's the first message of Revelation. It's not the message of the dragon and the beast. And then in Revelation chapter 1, same chapter, He gives us an image. He gives us, or John I should say, but us through John, a vision. Now there are lots of visions in the book of Revelation, but what is the first vision that God gives to us through John in the book of Revelation? Who is it a vision? Is it a vision of the dragon? Is it a vision of the beast? Is it a vision of the false prophet? Who is it a vision of?
1: Jesus.
0: It's as though God is telling us, Jesus loves you, and He wants you to keep your focus on Him. He wants you to see Him. You say, well, you know, Jesus, are you sure He loves me? Because I'm pretty bad. I'm pretty sinful. I've met people who say, you know, I'm not good enough to go to hell. Other people can be saved. I'm not good enough to even go to church. You ever had anyone say that to you? And you know what I say to them? You're not good enough not to go to church. Church is not for the saints. Hopefully, church is for people who are sinners and need Jesus. You don't have to be good enough to go to church, because the church is the place where we find the gospel of Jesus Christ. At least, that's the way it's going to be in all of the churches you're going back to. That's a faith statement. David taught us how to do that, right? To exercise faith in you, towards you, in the difference that you're going to make in your churches. And so, Jesus says, okay, you think I'm not willing to hang out with you, to be close to you, to love you? Let me show you this picture. It's a picture of me among these candlesticks. And these candlesticks represent the churches, seven, all of the churches. And these churches have problems. Let me tell you about their problems. The first church has works and faith and love and more patience than you can even imagine. They've tried those that say they are apostles and are not, and have found them lies. But you know what they don't have? They don't have their first love. And if they don't have that first love, they're lost. They're in a pretty difficult situation. The last church, I'm just going to skip to the end. The last church feels so rich and increased with knowledge and in need of so little that it makes me want to throw up. It just makes me sick. By the way, I still love that church, as many as I love our rebuke and chasten. And so, John, I want to show you that this is where I am in relation to those churches and those conditions. I'm in the midst of them. I'm in the middle of those churches. I'm among them. I'm walking among them. I do love you, John. I do love the human race. And I want you to see that. The first thing I want you to see is that I am with you, even with the ones who make me want to throw up. I love them. John's like, whoa. But he doesn't leave out the encouragement. The Holy Spirit says, now you, to them that overcome, to them that overcome, to them that overcome. And you know that we realize the message is repeated one time, two times, three times, four times, six times, seven times. Seven times to him that overcomes, to him that overcomes, to him that overcomes. And sometimes people say to me, do you really believe it's possible for us to overcome and to be perfect? And my response is, that is not even questionable. Can't even argue about that. I can't give you Bible verses that would indicate that that is not the standard that God has given to us. I can't even in any way lower that standard. Be ye therefore perfect, as your Father in heaven is perfect. It is there. God is calling us to overcome. The question rather is, how? How can we come to the place where we actually hate sin? Not the place where we know it's wrong, we know in order to get to heaven we need to do what is right, and therefore, especially when other people are around and seeing us, which nowadays means almost everywhere, according to NSA, right? NSA, yeah. How can we get to the place where we actually don't have to pretend that we're Christians, but we can actually, in reality, love to do what's right and hate to do what is wrong? How can we overcome? Because it seems like, and this is what we're told in Revelation chapter 5, Revelation chapter 5 and verse 3, that no man in heaven and no man in earth and no man where? Under the earth, verse 3 of Revelation 5, was able to open the book and to look thereon. And John says in verse 4, and I wept much because no man was found worthy to open and to read the book, neither to look thereon. This is a scroll. This is a book that's sitting on the right hand of him that sits on the throne in heaven. John is taken up in vision, and he sees this vision of the throne of God, the throne room of God, and he sees this scroll. Now, this scroll, if you trace through the Bible the symbols of Revelation, this scroll is talked about in the book of Ezekiel. This scroll is filled with woes and lamentations, and this scroll is actually a representation of the history of planet Earth. It's written on the inside and the outside because every single one of us, all of our history, is contained in that scroll. It's a delineation of the life record of every person and all of humanity. And it could be summarized, that scroll, that history could be summarized with this Bible verse. All have sinned and come short of the glory of God. Any exceptions here? And the wages of sin is death. And that's why John is weeping. Because there's no man in heaven. Are there men in heaven? Who's in heaven? Okay. Elijah? Moses? Who else? How did Enoch get to heaven? Enoch walked with God. Can you imagine what that was like? There's only three people that I know of that the Bible says that about. One was Adam. The other was Eve, right? They walked with God in the cool of the day, right? And then there was Enoch. Enoch walked with God. And one day as he's walking with God and he's talking with God, God says to him, you know what, Enoch? We're closer to my house than we are to yours. Why don't you just come home with me? Can Enoch, is Enoch worthy, translated without death, is he worthy to take the scroll and to open it? No, no man in heaven, no man in earth, no man under the earth. When I think of under the earth, I think about people who have died in the faith, like Daniel, who is blameless in the political realm. They couldn't find any dirt on him. No man. And John is weeping because he realizes that the destiny of planet earth is sealed and it can't be opened, it can't be altered, it can't be changed. That title deed cannot be altered. You know, it's like the title deed to a car, a title deed to a piece of property, and you want it so bad, and you want to take it so bad, and you want to own it, but there's nobody, there's no price that can be paid to take a hold of it. And then, this is really powerful, then the elder comes to John as he's weeping, which all of us should be doing, because Revelation chapter 5 is telling us that there is no creature merit. That's what Revelation 5 is telling us. Ellen White has a statement about reading the fifth chapter of Revelation. She says, we need to closely study it because it is of great importance for those who shall act a part in the last work of God in these last days. There are some who are deceived. They do not realize what is coming on the earth. Those who have permitted their minds to become beclouded in regard to what constitutes sin are fearfully deceived. Beclouded about sin. See, Revelation 5 is telling us there is no creature, there is no way a creature, a fallen creature, can merit salvation. And if you become beclouded as to what constitutes sin, if you think sin is just what you do and not what you are, if you don't recognize that when we fell in the Garden of Eden, selfishness took the place of sin. And the only one who conquered that selfishness, that law of sin, was Jesus Christ. He came in the likeness of sinful flesh, and what did he do? What does it say in Romans chapter 8? He condemned sin in the flesh. Well, he never sinned. He never sinned in action. So how did he condemn sin in the flesh? By denying himself, his selfishness. He condemned it. He destroyed it. And that's why when you accept Christ and Christ comes into your heart, you become selfless. You think of other people and you focus on other people. And it's an amazing experience. It's supernatural. And when you don't have that, you try to do it. Ellen White says, you can't love others by trying to love others. You tried that? It just doesn't work. You put on a happy face. You treat them as nice as you can. You get home and you go, oh, I hate that person so much. That's the reality of creature merit. That's why people who band together based on creature merit are actually going to kill others who don't go along with them, while those who place their entire trust on Jesus are actually going to be willing to lay down their lives for others who don't go along with them. They love not their lives unto the death. So then this elder comes to John, and the elder says, notice here in Revelation chapter 5 and verse 5, one of the elders said unto me, weep not. Seven letters comprising two words which bring us the everlasting gospel. The rest of the story. Yes, all have sinned and come short of the glory of God. Yes, the wages of sin is death, but the gift of God is eternal life through Jesus Christ. So wipe those eyes, John. Weep not. This is what I want you to do, John. Instead of weeping, what I would like you to do is I would like you to, you with me on this verse? Behold the Lion of the tribe of Judah, the root of David. He has what? Prevailed. Jesus has prevailed where we have failed. Nikao. Nikao. That word is the same word that is used all through the seven churches, Revelation 2 and 3. The same word that is translated overcome. Overcome. Overcome. Overcome. Nikao. Jesus has overcome. Jesus has prevailed where we have failed. We failed to overcome, but He's overcome. He's done what no man in heaven and no man in earth and no man under the earth was able to do. He's prevailed. He can take the title deed. He can open the seals. He can alter our history. He can change our destiny with death. Indeed, He has. And so Jesus takes the title deed. And everyone in heaven and everyone on earth and all those under the earth fall down and they say, worthy is the Lamb that was slain. They go into this incredible song service that rings through heaven. I can't wait to be part of the angel choir. and the choir of the redeemed. I'm going to spend, I think, the first decillion years in heaven. That's just a drop in the bucket, right? The first decillion years in heaven learning how to sing. I just want to learn how to sing and glorify Christ, Jesus Christ. And that's what they do. They just explode in rapturous song. And I used to read Revelation and think, okay, let's get past this. Come on. Let's get back into prophecy. What's all this praising about? You know, and now I'm just realizing, whoa, these guys are excited. We get excited about World Cup and football and hockey and basketball. I'm talking to all the guys now, aren't I? I've just gone right over the ladies. And 50% off Macy's with an added 20% off. I actually get excited about that too. But what does heaven get excited about? Jesus has prevailed. And I don't think I've ever heard a meeting that brought this truth home to the heart as powerfully as the meeting that Ty shared this with us this morning. It was so powerful and so beautiful. And then it says in Revelation 6, "And I saw when the Lamb opened one of the seals." Jesus Christ is the Lamb. And I love that picture because the Lamb is introduced early in the book of Revelation, Revelation chapter 5. The Lamb is introduced as a symbol or representation of Calvary. The Lamb slain, it says. John is told to look for this line of the tribe of Judah, Revelation 5, verse 5. And it says, verse 6, "And I beheld, and lo, in the midst of the throne, in the midst of the four beasts, and in the midst of the elders, stood a Lamb as it had been slain." That's Calvary. That's the cross. The Lamb is a symbol in the book of Revelation of Calvary, of the cross. Do you know how many times the Lamb, the symbol of the Lamb, is mentioned in the book of Revelation? Do you know how many times the symbol of the beast is mentioned in the book of Revelation? One less. Actually, you're right about that. The symbol of the beast is mentioned in Revelation, a bad beast, 26 times. The Lamb is mentioned 29 times, two of them being the Lamb's Book of Life, so it's plural, but the singular, 27 times. In other words, the Book of Revelation focuses more on the Lamb, which is a symbol of the cross, than it does on the beast. In fact, there's no mention of the beast, but there's all this mention of the Lamb in the first half of the Book of Revelation. It's as if God is saying, listen, I want to introduce

0: a white horse. And he that sat on him had a bow, and a crown was given unto him, and he went forth doing what? Conquering and to conquer. You know what word that is? Overcome. Nikeo. It's the same word that's given to the seven churches. It's the same word that is used in Revelation 5, prevailed. It's the same word. Now, this white horse rider represents Jesus Christ. We know that from Revelation chapter 19. He's riding a white horse. But who does the horse represent? According to Zechariah chapter 9, or is it 10? It's 9 or 10. If you read 9 and 10, you're going to find the verse. Homework assignment. Did you do your homework, by the way?
1: Yes.
0: Good. We'll get to it. Even though we've only got 15 minutes and 10 seconds left. Poor Jeffrey. He's actually wearing a tie tonight. You know why? He told me this. The reason he's wearing a tie tonight is because it's my birthday. I got to figure out how to have a birthday every time he preaches. Where were we? The horse represents God's people, according to Zechariah chapters 9 and 10. It represents us. Here's the illustration. Have you ever ridden a horse? I rode a horse once bareback. Now, I have this thing about horses. We have this relationship. All of my experiences with horses have been really bad. And this one was the worst. Because the horse wasn't really moving that fast when I fell off. But the thing was, when I got on this horse bareback, the person told me, that was instructing me, dig your feet, your heels, your legs into the sides to hold on and grab a hold of that mane with all your might. And I was like, I don't want to hurt the horse. I don't want to hurt the horse. So I just went, the horse started moving, I just started sliding off, you know. But the picture here is significant. If we're going to go forth conquering and to conquer, we need to be connected with Jesus Christ like a rider and a horse. He's got to have the reins. We've got to let him have full control. And as we're connected with Jesus, we go forth conquering and to conquer. And Satan comes after us. Don't think it's going to be easy peasy lemon squeezy. When we are connected with Jesus, you've got a red horse, persecution. You've got a black horse, darkness, compromise. You've got a pale horse, death, destruction, trying to undermine the connection and the salvation that Jesus Christ has given to us. And there are some times when I meet people and death has been the final rider, the pale horse rider. Death has been their end. Someone close to them, something they face that has brought them face to face with death has caused them to give up their faith in Jesus. But in spite of everything that Satan brings against the church, John sees in Revelation chapter 7 those who are going to be saved. I tell people all the time, especially in evangelism, tomorrow night we're going to be studying the number of people that are going to be saved in the kingdom of God. That's right. God tells us exactly how many people are going to be saved in heaven. Be here tomorrow night and you're going to find out. We're going to be studying in Revelation chapter 7. Of course, you know they're already open in Revelation chapter 7 and the first thing they encounter is the 144,000. Is God, the God that you know, is He in heaven counting up 143,997? 143,999. 144,000. That's it. We're full. Because that's the way we come across sometimes. John, in Revelation chapter 7, hears, he doesn't see, he hears the number that are sealed. But then when he sees those that are saved, Revelation chapter 7, verse 9, what does he see? And after this I beheld, and lo, a great multitude which no man could number out of every nation, all nations and kindreds and peoples and tongues. And they stood before the throne, and they stood before the Lamb, clothed with white robes and palms in their hands. There's going to be so many people in heaven we won't be able to count them all. And

0: they said, verse 10, they said, whispering to each other. How did they say it? With a loud voice, salvation to our Sabbath keeping. Tithe paying. Isn't that what the Pharisee says in Luke chapter 18? Oh God, I am so thankful that I'm a Seventh-day Adventist. I pay tithes with all that I possess. I keep the seventh-day Sabbath. I understand the say of the dead. I know that the secret rapture is nowhere to be found in the Bible. I've got all my ducks in a row. Jesus was giving this story in answer to a question that he asked that is probably one of the most powerful prophetic questions that we need to consider tonight. And this was the question that he asked. When the Son of Man comes, Luke 18:8, will he find blank on the earth? Faith on the earth. Will he find faith on the earth? He's pointing, he's directing us to the second coming. He's saying, when I come, will I find those people who have kept the faith of Jesus? Will I find faith on the earth? And I think it's important for us, before we finish tonight, it's important for us to understand, with all the evidence stacked against us, our natural inclination, it's important for us to understand how it is that we could actually at least know that we're trusting in ourselves, that we are trusting in creature merit. It's so difficult for us. I had a long, intense discussion with a guy over a book that he was editing some years ago. And he wanted me to read his edit of the book. I was reading the book also, because it was a very controversial book and it had a lot of different teachings in it. And so this man and I were talking on the phone. We talked a lot. We were very theologically connected. And he said, what do you think of my review and what do you think of the book? And I said, you know, the book is difficult. I don't fully understand all the things that are in that book, but there's one thing that's very clear in that book. And I said, that book is clearly teaching that there is no such thing as creature merit. And I said, when I read your review of the book, I felt like you were trying to argue against that. And he said, well, yeah. He said, I don't agree with him on that. And I said, well, I said, even though I don't understand everything he's saying, that's one point that I completely disagree with you on. He said, no, brother, no. He said, you've got to understand, when the grace of God produces works, I said, wait a minute right there. I said, I want to read you a statement. We were on the phone and I opened up this book. I just purchased it in 1995. And I read him this statement. Let me see if I can find it so I can read it to you. Here it is. Since the initiative belongs to God in the order of grace, no one can merit the initial grace of forgiveness and justification at the beginning of conversion. Moved by the Holy Spirit and charity, we can merit for ourselves and for others the graces needed for our sanctification, for the increase of grace and charity, and for the attainment of eternal life. I read him that statement. This is a pretty staunch Seventh-day Adventist pastor with a lot of influence in different circles in our church. He's a friend. I read him the statement. I said, what do you think of that statement? He said, I agree. I said, brother, that is the 1995 Catholic Catechism that I'm quoting to you from. You know what he said? He said, the Catholics aren't wrong on everything. That's what he said. I said, brother, I said, they are wrong on this. I said, this is righteousness by faith. This is what made us Protestants. This is the issue, the final issue. Justification by faith, righteousness by faith, the third angel's message. It is only as we understand that there is no creature merit that the second angel can announce the fall of Babylon, confusion. Until then, we're in a fog of bewilderment. We're going to be confused about this. Jesus says, will I find faith on the earth? Will I find it among the Adventists, the staunch Adventists? And then He gives that parable of the publican and the sinner. Excuse me, the Pharisee, the publican and the Pharisee. But I want you to look at me in Luke chapter 18 at one little tidbit of precious insight that Jesus Christ has given to us. Luke chapter 18. I've noticed that Revelation just rolls off my tongue. Have you noticed that? I'm just always, Revelation. Okay, Luke 18. He asked the question, verse 8, I tell you that he will avenge them speedily. Nevertheless, when the Son of Man comes, will he find faith on the earth? And then he says this, verse 9, and he spake this parable, because when Jesus asks questions like this, he then goes on to give some kind of help to the human nature. He spake this parable unto them which did what? Trusted in themselves. That means they had creature merit. They trusted in themselves that they were righteous. He gave this parable unto them that trusted themselves that they were righteous. And this is the parable of the Pharisee and the publican. But before he talks about or gives the parable, what does he say? What is the last little part of the verse? And despised others. So, it's very simple. The test is not difficult. It's a very simple test. How you feel about other people indicates whether or not you are trusting in creature merit. You say, well, wait a minute. There are certain people, you know, like I'm a Republican, you know, or I'm an American, you know, or I'm a Christian. I mean, there are certain people, there are certain groups of people. No. Not according to the Bible. The end of charity is love out of a pure heart. And that means we pray for all men, for those who are in authority, for kings and for rulers. We bless them that curse us. We go the extra mile. We turn the extra cheek. How you feel about those, anyone, indicates whether or not you are trusting in creature merit. Because if you trust solely and wholly in the grace of Jesus Christ, in the righteousness of Jesus Christ, guess what? You are going to look with those eyes upon everyone else that you come in contact with. And I think it's a great test. I think it's an awesome test because I think God is showing us here how it is that we can wake up out of our Laodiceanism and recognize the need for the gold, the faith and love tried in the fire, and know that the secret is supping. Open the door. Every single day, open the door of your heart to the Word of God. Open it up. Nothing is more important than this. Open it, and keep it open. Sup with Him, and let Him infuse you with that love, that unconditional love. So Revelation directs us to this group of people, this innumerable multitude. Friends, what I'm saying to you is, no matter how wretched you think you are or know you are, which is, praise God, that if you can think of one person or 10 people or 100 people or 1,000 people that you despise, praise God that God is waking you up right now to recognize that you're depending on yourself. Because when you realize the sinfulness of your own fallen human nature, you're going to have what 1 Corinthians 13 says. See, I go with Revelation again. 1 Corinthians 13 says you're going to hope all things, believe all things, endure all things, and bear all things. You're going to hope the best for others. God doesn't tell you like other people. He tells you love them. You don't have to like them. But loving them is not an option. And it isn't an option when you see Jesus Christ. When you're fully immersed in Him. It's not an option. Well, Luke... Chapter 17 also gives us a powerful, powerful illustration of how we can increase our faith. And we're going to close with this as far as our Bible verses. We weren't able to go any further in Revelation. I would love to have done that, but our time is almost up. Here's what it says. The disciples come to Jesus in verse 5 and they say, Lord, increase our faith. And the Lord says, if you had faith as a grain of mustard seed, you don't need increased faith, you just need the right faith. If you have the right faith, it can be as a grain of mustard seed, and you can say to the sycamore tree, be thou plucked up by the roots and be planted in the sea, and it will do what? It'll obey you. But, just so I can help you increase your faith, but he's going to tell a parable now that's going to help us to increase our faith. To have the faith, I shouldn't say increase our faith, to have that faith of Jesus. Here's what he says. But which of you having, verse 7, a servant plowing or feeding cattle will say, unto him by and by, when he has come from the field, go and sit down to meat? And will not rather say unto him, make ready wherewith I may sup, and gird thyself, and serve me until I have eaten and drunken, and afterward thou shalt eat and drink. Doth he thank that servant because he did the things which were commanded him? I trow not. So likewise, when you shall have done all things which are commanded you, I think that would include the Ten Commandments, say, we are unprofitable servants. We have done that which it was our duty to do. And the commandments, of course, the essence of the commandments is love. It's a revelation of the character of God. God is calling us to love unselfishly, to love the world as He loves the world. And when we love the world as He loved the world, Desire of Ages, 641, then for us, His mission is accomplished. We're fitted for heaven. We have heaven in our hearts. And it is. It's a challenge because in 1 John it says, don't love the world, neither the things that are in the world. And then it says, God so loved the world. There's no contradiction there, of course. It is the way that we love. It is the love of God for the world that is being talked about here. So he says, you know, you got the servant, he works out in the field 8 or 10 hours, he's sweating, he comes in. What do? Do you say, hey, sit down, you've been working hard. Let me get you some supper. I need a little bit of that this evening. Kind of hungry. I wish the food was being doled out after my meeting instead of Jeffrey's. And then Jesus says, no, he's your servant. You tell him after he's been working hard all day, get cleaned up and serve me. So he gets cleaned up and he serves. And Jesus says, now, after he's been working hard all day in the field, 8 to 10 hours of sweat, then he comes in, he gets cleaned up and he serves you. After he's done all that, do you thank him? And what's the answer? No. Why not? Because he's only done what he was supposed to do. Thank you would be equivalent to creature merit. We don't deserve creature merit. We haven't done anything but accept what Christ has done for us. Faith is a gift. Salvation is a gift. It all is gifted to us through Jesus Christ. And this is the message that must go to the world if we are going to end all of this and bring Babylon down. Babylon has to come down, first of all, in our hearts before it can come down anywhere else. Your homework, just 2 minutes here, or maybe three. Page 30. The Lord has sent a message to arouse His people to repent and do their first works. How has that message been received? While some have heeded it, others have cast contempt and reproach on the message and the messenger. Spirituality deadened, humility and childlike simplicity gone, a mechanical, formal profession of faith has taken the place of love and devotion. It is a mournful condition. Is this mournful condition of things to continue? Let me just say this. If it hasn't continued and wouldn't have continued, we would not be here. So it's just not disputable. We just can't argue about this. It is time for this message that God has given us to take a hold of God's church. Is the lamp of God's love to go out in darkness? The Savior calls, listen to the voice, be zealous and repent. Repent, confess your sins, and you will be forgiven. Verse page 31. If you have the booklet, you can follow along with me. Turn ye, for why will you die? Why will you try to rekindle a mere fitful fire and walk in the sparks of your own kindling? The true witness declares, I know your works. Repent and do the first works. This is the true test. The evidence that the Spirit of God is working in the heart to imbue you with His love. I will come unto thee quickly and remove thy candlestick out of its place, except thy repent. The church is like the unproductive tree, which receiving the dew and the rain and the sunshine should have produced an abundant fruit. Abundance of fruit. But on which the divine search discovers nothing but leaves. Solemn thought for our churches, solemn indeed for every individual. Marvelous is the patience and forbearance of God. But except thou repent, it will be exhausted. It will be exhausted. And the churches, our institutions, will go from weakness to weakness Is that happening? Are our churches and institutions going from weakness to weakness, needing to close and consolidate? And what will we be thinking while that's happening? From weakness to weakness, from cold formality to deadness, while they are saying, I am rich and increased with goods and have need of nothing. I'm sorry, but this counsel of the true witness has to be heralded and heeded. We've got to do this. We can't any longer bring up these excuses and say, well, you know, the evidence is clear. The true witness says, you knowest not that you are wretched and miserable and poor and blind and naked. Will they ever clearly see their condition? I think God is in earnest with us. There is to be, this is prophecy, spirit of prophecy, there is to be in the churches a wonderful manifestation of the power of God. Oh, that gives me so much hope. Doesn't that give you hope? There is to be in the churches a wonderful manifestation of the power of God. I believe it's going to start right now. Now, I'm not saying it hasn't been, because I know it has. But I'm talking about churches maybe perhaps where it hasn't been, and hearts where it needs to be, including mine. But notice what it says. It will not move upon those who have not humbled themselves before the Lord and opened the door of the heart by confession and repentance. Then it goes on to say this. In the manifestation of that power which lightens the earth with the glory of God, they will see only something which in their blindness they think, what's the next word? Dangerous. Something which will arouse their what? Fears. And they will brace themselves to resist it. Expect it. It's prophecy. This is what is going to happen when this message is taken back to your churches. We need to be filled with the love of God and the Spirit of Christ to be able to respond to this accordingly, because the first messengers didn't. They were overcome with the bitterness and opposition, and they finally left the church. And God is not saying that we not only need to accept this message, He's also saying those of us who accept it need to pick up where Jones and Wagler left off. We need to go further than they went. Our test is not going to be whether we've accepted the message or not. If we've accepted it, our test is going to be how we respond to those who reject it now that we've accepted it. We don't want to fail where they failed. Because the Lord does not work according to their ideas and expectations, they will oppose the work. Prophecy. Why, they say, should not we know the Spirit of God when we've been in the work for so many years? Because they did not respond to the warnings, the entreaties of the messengers of God, but persistently said, I am rich and increased with goods and have need of nothing. Talent, long experience will not make them channels of light unless they place themselves under the bright beams of the Son of Righteousness and are called and chosen and prepared by the endowment of the Holy Spirit. When men who have had handled sacred things will humble themselves under the mighty hand of God, the Lord will lift them up. He will make them men of discernment, men rich in the grace of His Spirit. Their strong, selfish traits of character, their stubbornness will be seen in the light shining from the light of the world. I will come unto thee quickly and remove thy candlestick out of its place, except thou repent. If you seek the Lord with all your heart, He will be found of you. And here it is. We're going to close it up right here. This is it. This is the quote. This is the statement. These are the words that I've been reading year after year after year that brought tears to my eyes over and over again and have helped me to understand why this message is central. This, what we're about to read, is a prophetic picture of how the work is going to close. It incorporates the Sunday lay and all of that, but it does it from a completely different perspective. Follow it with me. The end is near. Do you believe that? The end is near. I can't believe we're in 2014. The end is near. We have not a moment to lose. Light is to shine forth from God's people in clear, distinct rays, bringing who? Jesus before the churches and before the world. Don't go back to your church and say, hey, I've got a message. I've got a theological truth that you need to accept. Show them Jesus. They need Jesus. They need to see His Spirit and His love and His patience and not another theological thing they need to accept. And if they respond in a negative way, you're going to have plenty of opportunity to show them Jesus. Our work is not to be restricted, though, to those who already know the truth. Our field is the world. The instrumentalities to be used, who's God going to use to bring this message to the world? Are those souls who, one, gladly receive the light of truth with God, which God communicates to them. These are the agencies for communicating the knowledge of truth to the world. If through the grace of Christ, His people will become new bottles, He will fill them with new wine. God will give additional light. Old truths will be recovered and replaced in the framework of truth. I think that's what God has been doing. And wherever the laborers go, they will triumph. As Christ's ambassadors, they are to search the Scriptures and seek for the truths that have been hidden beneath the rubbish of error. Every ray of light received is to be communicated to others. One interest will prevail. One subject will what? Swallow up all others. Christ, our righteousness. Just going to swallow them up. I gave my first seminar on Christ our righteousness at a self-supporting institution some 20 years ago. And it divided the institution. Some of you that were there are here today. You remember. The testimonies were unbelievable for those who attended. Others wouldn't even attend. The first thing I said when I got up is I said, to separate the law of God, there is nothing that can hurt the heart of God more than to separate the law of God from the gospel of Jesus Christ, as many evangelicals have done today, except that we would separate the gospel of Jesus Christ from the law, as many of us have done. And then I gave an entire week based on the book Steps to Christ. I went through the Bible verses and shared the statements. Divided the campus. Steps to Christ. You know, our church in 1888, after the 1880 conference, our church would not even print that book. It was printed by Revel Publishing House the first time it was printed. They just said, that's a bunch of Jones and Wagner stuff. If you want to understand the 1888 message, read Steps to Christ. Study it. It's powerful. Give it out. Share it. First chapter wasn't even in the first edition. You know what the first chapter is? God's love for man. That's where we start. This is life eternal, that they might know Thee. Oh, by the way, when I was done with that series 20 years ago, I said, I'm never going to preach anything else from now on. This is it. One message will swallow up all others. This is life eternal, that they might know Thee, the only true God, and Jesus Christ, whom Thou hast sent. Thus saith the Lord, let not the wise man glory in his wisdom, neither let the mighty man glory in his might. Let not the rich man glory in his riches, but let him that glorieth in this, that he understands and knows Me, that I'm the Lord, that exercises loving kindness, judgment, and righteousness in the earth. For in these things I delight, says the Lord. This is what needs to be brought into the experience of every worker, high or low, in all our institutions. In all our churches, God wants every soul to return to the first love. He wants all to have the golden faith and love so they can draw from the treasure to impart to others who need it. Then, page 35, the believers will be of what? One heart and one mind. And by the way, Satan is also going to get the world to be of one heart and one mind, Revelation chapter 17. And the Lord will make His word powerful in the earth. New cities and villages and territories will be entered. That's what's happening through a lot of these tracts too. And by the way, the message, the righteousness by faith message, it's in that literature. We're putting it in that literature that's going out there. And it's transforming evangelism in some of these countries. They're telling us. It's turning it upside down. Ty and I went to Zambia in 2010, and we were preaching Christ every single night. And the evangelists told us, they came there because they were doing a kind of a practicum, and they said, you can't preach Christ every night and expect people to come. You're going to lose the people if you preach Christ every night. And every night, the crowds got bigger and bigger and bigger. And more people came forward. By the time we got done with that series, there were more than 20, they estimated 20,000 people. They couldn't count them. You can't preach Christ every night. The evangelist came to us. They apologized and says, we were wrong. You can't preach Christ. If you lift Him up, He will draw others to Him. They're learning. We're learning. We cannot say that this church has grasped this message yet, at least not in some of these countries where we've been. New cities will be, and villages and territories will be entered. I love this next phrase. And the church will arise. Just a little plug there. And shine. For thy light has come, and the glory of the Lord has risen upon her. New converts will be added to the churches. And those who now claim to be converted. Those who now claim to be converted. Oh, I know this truth. I'm converted. Oh, I love the Lord. I know this. Will feel in their own hearts the transforming power of the grace of Christ. Then, when this happens, just follow this prophetically, then Satan will be aroused. Yeah, we can put placards up and tell people who the Antichrist is and what the mark of the beast is. It's going to get a few people upset, but there's something that's going to arouse somebody else. Satan himself is going to be aroused when this message goes front and center. And what's he going to do? He's going to excite the bitterest persecution against God's people. But those not of our faith, who have not rejected light, will recognize. What are they going to recognize? The Spirit of Christ in His true followers. And what are they going to do? They're going to take their stand with the people of God. Do you see how it's all going to close out here? Yeah, the son-in-law is going to be there because that's part of the whole process by which we are tested to see if we have the Spirit of Christ, which people not of our faith, when they see the Spirit of Christ, they're going to say, I'm taking my stand with them. Christ says, speaking of the Comforter, He shall not speak of Himself. He will testify of Me. We're talking about the outpouring of the Holy Spirit. We're talking about the latter rain. If the latter rain comes, and the latter rain is the Holy Spirit, how is it going to be manifested? If we know the Holy Spirit's falling on us, what are we going to be doing? What was the early church doing when the Holy Spirit fell on them? Talking about Jesus. What did the religious leaders tell them to stop doing? Talking about Jesus. What did they say? Nope. Nothing doing. He will glorify Me. How little has Christ been preached? Exclamation mark. The labors have presented theories, plenty of them, but little of Christ and His love. As the Savior came to glorify the Father by the demonstration of His love, so the Spirit came to glorify Christ by revealing to the world the riches of His love and grace. If the Holy Spirit dwells in us, our work will testify up to the fact we shall lift up Jesus. No one can afford to be silent now. No one. The burden of our work is to present Christ to the world. All who venture to have their own way, who do not join the angels, who are sent from heaven with a message to fill the whole earth with its glory, will be passed by. I don't want to be passed by. I'm just being honest with you. I do not want to be passed by. The work will go forward to victory without them. And they will have no part in its triumph. And that's it. Now, Jeffrey's got the next meeting. I'm sure he's going to leave you with a lot happier closing than that. But that's what I'm going to leave you with. I think that we have had encouragement after encouragement after encouragement here. But I think there also needs to be in place for us to be solemnly challenged to take a hold of this message and not just put it in our pocket and say, oh, that's something really nice that I can use whenever I need it, but to recognize that this is it, the final message for the entire world, and they need it. And I love that message that Jeffrey gave. You know, we talked about how justification affects the scientific world and it affects the civil world. Wasn't that amazing? Justification by faith. This message is going to affect people in every sphere of their lives. And that's one of the reasons why Lightbearer sends tracts to these third world countries, because these guys may be in abject poverty, but when they get a hold of the gospel, that's all they need. Amen. That makes all the difference. It's time. I really believe it's time. We need to pray that God will put the burden on our hearts as He never has before, only because we haven't been willing. And open the heart for the reception of His Holy Spirit, the latter rain. It's time. Let's pray together. Father in heaven, thank you this evening for this message, this biblically grounded truth that permeates your word and culminates in the book of Revelation and is affirmed by the testimony of Jesus and has been attested to by our history, a message that we have claimed to accept and believe, but obviously, since we're still here, we have fallen short of the actual practice. Going from weakness to weakness and thinking we're rich and increased with goods and in need of nothing. And Father, help us tonight not to point to anybody else like Peter did. Help us not to say, although all of they would forsake you, will not I. But help us to recognize that perhaps we are the Peters, the swords swinging, ear cutting off, followers that wonder why people don't seem to hear what we're saying. When we've yielded your word in such a way as to cut off their ears, making it necessary for you to follow up behind us and heal those ears. Father, help us to repent. Allow this revelation of your goodness that we've listened to day by day at this convocation to lead us to that repentance. Help us to fall on our faces before you and acknowledge our sinfulness, our selfishness, and claim the victory that you have over that when you came in the likeness of sinful flesh, so that we can be freed from that condemnation and walk in the Spirit of Christ. Because we know that if we don't have the Spirit of Christ, we are none of His, and we know that only as the world sees the Spirit of Christ will they be enabled to take their stand with us. And we want that, Father. We want that army of believers, the majority of which are still in Babylon, these other places of the earth, to stand with us in the final days. It's going to be a glorious day, a wonderful manifestation of the outpouring of your Holy Spirit without measure. Father, do that for us, we pray, in the name of Jesus Christ. Amen.
1: 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It's through your prayers and generosity that we're able to do what we do. Thank you for listening.

It's considered one of the most iconic speeches ever given. Written by Stanley Levinson, Clarence Jones, and Dr. Martin Luther King Jr., King's I Have a Dream speech was delivered in front of the Lincoln Memorial in Washington, D.C. on August 28, 1963. Jesus' most iconic speech might be the epic Sermon on the Mount, when he spoke about the essence of being a Christian: prayer, how to treat the poor, marriage, money, anxiety, faith, enduring trials. It was a comprehensive discourse on Christian living. Jesus said, "Whoever hears these sayings of mine and does them, I will liken him to a wise man who built his house on the rock." Matthew 7:24. Jesus' words weren't only inspirational or aspirational, but transformational. Read the Sermon on the Mount and you'll learn what it means to be a follower of God. It will change your heart. John Bradshaw, It Is Written.

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2: Welcome to Your Story Hour. I'm Aunt Nikki.
3: And I'm Uncle John, and we're here to bring you today's
4: inspiring story.
3: Hello, everyone.
2: We're so glad you've joined us.
3: Well, Aunt Nikki, it's your turn to choose our story for today. What do you have for us?
2: It's a special story, Uncle John, about four young college girls who became student missionaries in the early 1980s.
3: Well, that does sound interesting. But what makes the story special?
2: The fact that it involves two angels.
3: Angels. I love angel stories. What do the angels do?
2: They go fishing.
3: Fishing? That sounds intriguing. What do they catch?
2: You'll have to listen to the story to find out.
3: All right, then. Why don't you get started right away? I'm sure I'm not the only one eager to find out what happens.
2: Okay, but I'm not actually the one who's going to tell the story.
3: Oh, really?
2: No. In fact, we're going to listen in as Brooke tells someone else.
3: Brooke?
2: Yes, Brooke. Because she's the one who knows the story best. After all, it happened to her.
3: Okay, I get it. So what's the title of the story?
2: It's called Two Angels and a Fishing Boat. As our story opens, we join Brooke Richardson, who has settled into her seat on an airplane. The flight attendant has just begun to serve the in-flight meals.
5: Excuse me, miss. I believe you requested a vegetarian selection, correct?
6: Yes. Yes, I did.
5: All right. Here's your food tray.
6: Thank you. I'll just peel off the plastic.
5: And you, sir? Do you want chicken or beef?
7: Chicken, thank you.
5: Here you are, sir. And you, ma'am.
7: And I'll unwrap my... Yours looks a lot more appetizing than mine.
6: Yeah, I learned that on my flight to Micronesia last year. So this time I asked for vegetarian.
7: My name is John, by the way. What's yours?
6: Brooke.
7: Well, Brooke, if your flight to Micronesia was a year ago, what did you do? Spend a year studying abroad?
6: Actually, I took a year off from college to be a student missionary. For me, it meant that I volunteered a year of my time to teach first graders on the island of Majuro in the Marshall Islands.
7: Really? Isn't Majuro the capital of the Marshall Islands?
6: Yes, actually, it is. I'm surprised you've even heard of it.
7: Well, in fact, as I remember, Majuro isn't very big. It's very narrow and kind of shaped like a crescent moon.
6: Well, now I'm curious. How do you know so much about Majuro?
7: I know about Majuro because when I was in college, a friend from there convinced me to go home with him for spring break so we could go snorkeling.
6: Did you enjoy it?
7: Very much. So, whatever made you decide to be a student missionary?
6: Interestingly enough, the seed got planted when I was about 5 years old. One summer, we were attending a religious revival session, and the president of our worldwide church took the worship service to tell the stories of missionaries from around the world. I was absolutely enthralled. Then we went to eat lunch at the cafeteria, and the president actually chose to sit at our table.
8: Well, Mr. and Mrs. Richardson, it was a delight getting to meet you and your lovely family. You know, I'm very impressed by your daughter here. What's your name, dear?
9: Brooke.
8: How old are you, Brooke?
9: Five.
8: Five? Surely not. You must be at least 7 or 8.
9: No, I'm 5.
8: Tell me, Brooke, have you enjoyed listening to the stories about missionaries in other countries?
9: Oh, yes. I can listen to them all day.
8: Well, I believe there's a reason for that. I believe that is because God is calling you to be a missionary when you grow up.
9: Me? A missionary?
8: Yes, Brooke. Someday you will be a missionary. God is calling you.
6: And so you see, I never forgot his pronouncement. And all through the years, whenever I would hear a stirring missionary story, those words would ring in my mind. Then last year, some student missionaries shared their experiences during an evening prayer service that I attended. And at the end, they invited anyone who felt called to apply. And so I applied.
7: But what made you choose the island of Majuro?
6: Well, my older sister and her husband were stationed there when I initially agreed to go. but they ended up leaving shortly before I arrived on the island. There had been a mission school on the island for several years, and 11 other student missionaries also arrived at the same time I did to help teach at the school. 8 of us girls lived in the same apartment, so of course we became friends pretty quickly. I was supposed to co-teach with an experienced teacher who'd been at the school for a while. Hello? Are you Miss Sims? The teacher. The principal said I would find you here.
10: Oh. You must be Brooke. Come in and take a seat. We should probably talk.
6: Thank you. It's nice to meet you.
10: So do you have any experience teaching children?
6: Well, some. I've taught children's classes at church, and I've worked in a daycare.
10: Well, this will be nothing like any of that, I can assure you. The children can be very unruly. School is not a high priority here.
6: Oh?
10: Oh, there aren't many jobs on this island.
6: I see.
10: The point is, the people are poor, and education doesn't make a big difference in their lives. Makes our job doubly hard.
6: What kind of curriculum are you using?
10: Curriculum? Oh, dear. That would require school books. But since we're always short of funds, we have very few school books, and those we do have are old. And there isn't much paper, either.
6: So, how... what are you teaching them?
10: Well, your job will be to try to teach them the rudiments of the English language so they can understand it and speak it. And if you're really motivated, you might even be able to teach them to read and write it a little.
6: My job? I thought I was going to be your co-teacher.
10: Yes, well, there's been a change of plans. I'm going to be leaving in about 2 weeks to return home due to my health. So you'll be my co-teacher for the next 2 weeks, but then you'll be taking over the class.
6: But...
10: Oh, the one thing we do have is over here. This set of felts for telling Bible stories. The felt board's over there. Now, we have one chalkboard. Guard the chalk like it's gold, by the way. And we have a very limited supply of paper, so ration it well. It has to last you most of the year.
6: Oh.
10: Any, questions?
6: Well, no, I can't think of any right now.
10: Good. Then I will see you here tomorrow morning at 7:30 sharp.
11: Wow, I think I would have turned around and booked the next flight home.
6: Well, the thought did cross my mind.
11: So did the teacher really leave after 2 weeks?
6: She did, indeed.
11: What did you do?
6: Told a lot of Bible stories with the felts, sang a lot of songs with motions. I also learned to play a lot of very active games at the beginning of the day to kind of calm them down so they could sit relatively still and listen. And I learned how to maximize every square inch of paper that we had.
11: How did the children respond?
6: On the whole, pretty well. But it was very tiring trying to manage a classroom of 35 students by myself, especially when they didn't speak much English, and they didn't attend classes regularly either.
11: Quite the challenge, I'm sure. So did you at least get to go swimming and snorkeling a lot to compensate?
6: I wish. But the beach close to the school was very polluted. The islanders dumped a lot of their trash in the ocean because they really didn't have anywhere else to put it. Also, some of the local reef areas were used as outhouses.
11: Really?
6: Yes. Plus, the women teachers were required to wear a long dress for modesty when we went to the beach. And as you can imagine, that made it pretty difficult to swim.
11: Sounds like you would have had a hard time finding a good way to relax.
6: That's why when February rolled around, I was looking forward to President's Day. A vacation day. No school. Remember, no school on Monday. It's President's Day. See y'all on Tuesday.
9: Bye, teacher.
6: Bye, teacher. Bye. Bye, children. They're all gone. Now, to walk home and just relax. I need a break. Oh, what a beautiful day. Oh, no. pig! Not again! Oh, it charges me every time I walk home from school. You horrid pig! Look at me! Mud everywhere! I suppose you think it's funny sending me into this mud puddle. Just look at my dress! Look at my notebooks! Well, better get back to the apartment and get cleaned up.
12: Oh no, Brooke! Were you attacked by that pig again?
6: He does it on purpose, Kathy. I think it's the only joy he gets in life. And I swear, the dirtier I get, the more content that pig gets.
13: Well, from the looks of you, he must be one happy pig right about now.
6: Yeah, Margie, and I'd be happy if I could figure out a way to give him a taste of his own medicine.
14: Go take a nice shower. It'll do you good. And you'll stop dripping mud on the floor.
13: I second that, Jane.
6: Yeah, well, okay.
15: But don't expect me out too soon. I intend to let it wash all my troubles away.
6: There's nothing like a good, long, cool shower. It's positively therapeutic.
14: In more ways than one. Both your appearance and your disposition have improved.
6: Yes, a good shower. A nice, comfy sofa for relaxing. Not so bad.
12: Oh, I'm so glad we don't have school on Monday. I desperately need a break.
16: I'm with you, Margie. I don't know about the rest of you, but I desperately wish we could get away from this place for a day.
14: Oh, me too, Kathy. Let's take a picnic lunch to the shore and go swimming.
12: Oh, no, Jane. Thanks. Last time we went swimming, I had a diaper wrap around my face while I was diving. There's so much yucky trash in the water.
6: And I'm tired of trying to swim in a dress.
16: No kidding.
12: Here, here.
14: Well, there's got to be somewhere clean that we could go swimming.
16: Yeah, Jane, but where?
6: Hey, wait a minute. I remember someone saying that when the tide is low, you can walk out to some of the other smaller islands.
12: So?
6: I bet if we went far enough out, we could find a clean shoreline on one of the smaller islands. We could take off early in the morning and maybe go out 3 or 4 islands. Take a picnic lunch, like Jane said, and make a day of it.
12: And if there's no one else around, we wouldn't have to wear those dresses over our swimsuits when we go swimming.
6: Exactly. We could lie out in the sun, go snorkeling, do whatever we want for one whole day. What do you say?
17: Let's do it!
3: A whole day to yourself. Can you imagine, Aunt Nikki?
18: Yes, I can, Uncle John. And I can imagine what you'd do with your time.
3: Oh?
18: I can just see you curled up in a comfy chair and reading Clubhouse.
3: You know, I can't miss out on seeing the jokes. Some of them are even sent in by boys and girls who hear us on the radio.
18: Mm-hmm.
3: In fact, there was one that I saw just the other day, and I think you would really like it.
18: Oh?
3: Yeah, what kind of an animal is always smiling?
18: I don't know. Would it be the penguins with their smiling grins?
3: Penguins? That's a good one, but not the right answer.
18: Then you'll have to tell me. What kind of animal is always smiling?
3: A happypotamus.
18: Aw, a happypotamus. They do always look like they're smiling, don't they?
3: Yes, they do. And if you like this joke, there's more where it came from. Just go to yourstoryhour.org and click on Kids Corner in the menu.
18: There's a whole year's worth of issues online, just ready for you to read. But right now, let's get back to our story. Two angels and a fishing boat.
12: What a glorious day. We couldn't have asked for a better day to head out for a picnic.
16: It is a glorious day, and I intend to luxuriate in every minute of it.
12: Me too.
6: Hey, everybody, I think the tide's low enough now to walk to the first island. Let's get started.
12: Okay, Brooke, we're coming.
6: Here we go.
12: Lead on.
6: Well, this is the second island out. Do you think we've gone far enough?
12: I don't think so, Brooke. I can still see the shore off the main island.
14: Yeah, I agree, Margie. I think we need to go out further.
6: This is the third island. What do you think? Shall we go one more?
14: I vote yes.
16: Me too, Jane. Definitely.
12: Absolutely.
6: Oh,
12: this is perfect. I can't even see the main island anymore. And look at the water. It's so clean.
14: I can't wait to go swimming.
19: In just our bathing suits.
14: Yeah, let's go.
19: Let's go.
6: Hey, everybody, come look at the school of blue fish.
12: I found an octopus.
5: Brooke, come look at this coral fin. It's beautiful.
14: Lunchtime, everybody.
12: Come on, everybody. Let's get out and eat.
14: I'm starving.
6: Yeah, Margie, swimming always makes me hungry, too. Let's dig in.
5: This is so relaxing.
6: Sandwich?
5: Thanks. I feel like all my tension has been drained away.
14: If I could do this every day, I'd be the happiest girl in the world.
12: Oh, wouldn't that be the life? Think it's too late to switch my major to marine biology?
6: Oh, this is definitely what I needed.
5: And the food is delicious.
12: Ah, yes, good food.
5: And now for a nap in the

0: This is the life. Napping on the beach. Feels like such a luxury to sleep during the day.
1: Hey, look. I think the tide is coming back in.
2: Look at those waves!
1: Let's go play in them.
3: Okay, Jane. Sounds like fun.
2: Hey, everybody. Come out a little further where I am. Look, I feel like an Olympic long jumper. When the wave comes in, I can jump and the wave carries me for a long ways. Try it.
4: Okay, Margie, we're on our way.
1: Hey, this is kind of fun.
5: I'm with you, Jane. I love these waves.
4: Makes me feel as graceful as a ballerina.
2: Doesn't it, though? Watch this. One, two, three. And she lands solidly on her tiptoes. Never in the history of the long jump has there been such a graceful landing. It's a world record. The crowd goes wild.
1: Deep now. I can't touch bottom anymore at all.
4: Come here, closer to land. I can still touch where I am.
1: Okay, coming. Brooke, I'm not getting any closer to you. In fact, I think I'm farther out.
4: You're probably just caught in a current, Jane. Swim harder.
1: I have been swimming harder.
4: Margie? Kathy? I think the tide's getting too strong. We better go to the island and wait for it to pass.
6: Okay, heading in.
1: Brooke, I'm not getting any closer to you.
4: I'm coming out to help. Hang on.
7: Okay, Jane, stay calm. If we're caught in the tide, we just need to swim parallel to the land. We'll swim at it.
1: But we're being swept further out. Into the lagoon. Aren't there sharks out there?
7: Don't worry. Just swim. We'll get out of it.
1: Brooke, what's happening? We've stopped moving parallel to the island.
7: I think the island's so small. The tide coming around the other side has met up with our tide. I don't think we can swim out of it.
1: I can't swim like this much longer.
7: Oh, we better try floating. When the tide slows down, we'll swim back. And hold my hand so we don't get separated.
1: Brooke, look. I think we're being carried away to the edge of the reef. The water is changing color.
7: Just stay calm and here comes another wave.
1: Brooke!
7: Here. Now that we're in deeper water, the waves are sucking us down with them. Here comes another wave. Hold your breath. Conserve your energy. Concentrate on floating. Here comes another wave.
1: We're going to drown, Brooke.
7: Let's call for help. Maybe there's a fisherman somewhere.
1: Wave your hand. in the air. Maybe somebody will see us then.
7: Give up!
1: Are you praying?

0: Father in heaven, help us, or we're gonna die. In the name of Jesus, please send someone to rescue us. Lord, keep us afloat. Give us peace. Look, Brooke, there's a hole in the clouds above us. God can see us.
1: Yes, God sees us. Something flapping.
0: What's that? A shadow.
1: A sail.
0: There's a face.
1: Maybe it's God.
0: There's a hand reaching for me.
1: Take it.
0: I think I'm hallucinating.
1: Jane.
0: I'm here. Brooke, we're on a boat.
1: Somebody pulled us out.
0: Look, there's Margie and Kathy on the beach.
2: Wait a second. Somebody suddenly appeared and rescued you.
3: Yes.
2: Who?
3: Two men in a local fishing boat called a proa. It's basically a canoe with an outrigger to make it stable and a sail to make it move quickly. There's really only enough space for two people on board. So when they pulled us out of the water, they laid us across the bridge between the canoe and the outrigger.
2: That's amazing. They came in the nick of time.
3: Definitely. I don't think we would have come back up after that last wave if they hadn't grabbed us.
2: So where did they take you? To the main island?
3: No, they took us back to the island where all of our stuff was.
2: Didn't they say anything to you?
3: Oddly enough, no. Not a word the whole time as they rescued us. In fact, I don't even remember them talking to each other. It was all so, so strange. Oh, thank God. We're safe. I thought I'd breathe my last. Just before they pulled me out of the water...
4: Me too. It was a miracle they came when they did.
3: No kidding. Let's go thank them.
4: Yeah, for sure. Hey, where are they?
3: Oh, don't be silly, they're right... Hey, their boat is gone.
4: I don't see them anywhere on the lagoon.
3: That's impossible. They couldn't have sailed away that quickly.
5: Maybe they sailed around the island to the open ocean?
3: Let's go see.
4: All right. Yeah, let's...
3: Okay, but there's no way they could have gone that far so quickly. Look, they're not on this side either.
4: Where could they have gone?
5: Maybe they were angels.
4: Really?
5: It's the only

0: I've thought a lot about that. I don't really know what God has in store for me, but I don't think he saved me just because of some great work I can do for him. I think he saved me because I asked him to, and because he wanted to show me how much he loves me.
1: That's all?
0: Yes, that's all.
1: Well, Brooke, you've certainly given me a lot to think about.
2: I think she's given us all something to think about, Aunt Nikki.
3: Oh, I agree, Uncle John. It's a good reminder that God loves us just because of who we are, not because of what we can do for him.
2: And sometimes he performs miracles, not because we deserve them so much, but simply because we ask him.
3: Exactly.
2: And you were right, Aunt Nikki. The angels did go fishing.
3: Fishing for student missionaries.
2: And I'd say that they got a pretty good catch.
3: Yes, they did.
2: And now our story is over. But why don't you catch another one on our website? Just visit yourstoryhour.org.
3: Once you're there, you can see recommended albums and the top stories of the month.
2: Or if you're looking for a particular story, click on Shop in our menu. Once you're there, you can type in story titles or keywords in the search bar at the top.
3: Mm-hmm. For example, if you want to find a story about dogs, type in dog, and you'll get a whole list of our inspiring stories about man's best friend. Stories like A Dog Named Bear, about an abandoned dog that a family finds on a fishing trip, and the dog ends up saving their little girl from drowning.
2: That's right. Or perhaps you're interested in history. You could type Civil War in the search bar and see what stories we have on heroes about that time period. Heroes like Abraham Lincoln, America's respected president, or stories about Clara Barton, the beloved nurse.
3: That's one of my favorites, Uncle John. And I think all of you boys and girls will love it, too.
2: Mm-hmm. So have fun fishing for stories on our website.
3: Remember that God loves you and we love you, too. Goodbye.

0: It's considered one of the most iconic speeches ever given. Written by Stanley Levinson, Clarence Jones, and Dr. Martin Luther King Jr., King's I Have a Dream speech was delivered in front of the Lincoln Memorial in Washington, D.C. on August 28, 1963. Jesus' most iconic speech might be the epic Sermon on the Mount, when he spoke about the essence of being a Christian: prayer, how to treat the poor, marriage, money, anxiety, faith, enduring trials. It was a comprehensive discourse on Christian living. Jesus said, "Whoever hears these sayings of mine and does them, I will liken him to a wise man who built his house on the rock." Matthew 7:24. Jesus' words weren't only inspirational or aspirational, but transformational. Read the Sermon on the Mount and you'll learn what it means to be a follower of God. It will change your heart. John Bradshaw, It Is Written.
1: Greetings, this is Charlie Cheetah back again.
2: Well, Charlie Cheetah, welcome back to Nature Corner.
1: Thanks for having me back, Uncle Bob. I have some new scientific information about cheetahs I thought you would want to hear.
2: Hey, definitely, Charlie. I really appreciate that. Now, just before you share that with us, briefly, would you describe yourself to the boys and girls, just in case they don't know what a cheetah looks like?
1: Okay, Uncle Bob. A cheetah is a large cat from Africa.
2: Mm-hmm. Orange with black spots.
1: And a black line from one eye, down around my mouth, and up to the other eye.
2: Mm-hmm. And you'd be about, what, 4 feet long?
1: With a very important 2-foot-long tail that balances me when I run.
2: Okay. How much do you weigh, Charlie?
1: 100 pounds.
2: And you're known as the world's fastest land animal.
1: Yes. The great intelligent creator engineered me to run 70 miles an hour.
2: But only for short distances, right?
1: Yes. I'm a sprinter. I can travel 80 feet in a second, but then I can only go for about 10 seconds, too.
2: Mm-hmm. And you use that tremendous...

0: Tremendous burst of speed, Charlie, to catch your dinner.
1: That's right, Uncle Bob. Usually a gazelle, a small deer-like animal.
0: Do you always catch him?
1: No, sometimes he fools me and zigzags to use up time. After 10 seconds, I've got to stop and rest.
0: Okay, Charlie Cheetah. Why don't you tell the boys and girls about these new scientific discoveries about yourself now, okay?
1: Okay, these discoveries explain why I am the fastest land animal in the world.
0: I can guess one of them right off.
1: Go.
0: Long legs.
1: Yes, any critter with long legs can go faster than one with short legs.
0: Mm-hmm. Now, are your legs longer than a lion's or a leopard's?
1: Definitely. The Creator God built me for speed.
0: Hey, super. Tell us some of the neat things the master designer gave you to make you such a fast runner, Charlie.
1: Okay, he gave me claws that I cannot retract.
0: Non-retractable claws, huh?
1: Yes, my claws are always sticking out. They're bare.
0: Mm-hmm. How does that help you run so fast, Charlie?
1: My claws always dig in the earth. They're like track shoes, Uncle Bob.
0: Okay, you don't slip then.
1: No, when I start out, I don't sit there and spin. And when I'm running real fast, my claws keep me from sliding when my feet come down. They also let me turn without slipping or wiping out.
0: Boy, that's okay. Now, are you the only big cat with claws that are always sticking out?
1: Yes, the only one, Uncle Bob. See, that's why I say the Creator God made me special for a sudden burst of speed.
0: Mm-hmm. That's your only way of survival, Charlie Cheetah. You've got to be fast or you can't catch your food.
1: Another scientific discovery about us cheetahs is our flexible spine.
0: Mm. Your spine bends?
1: Oh, yes. The Lord made it that way.
0: What's the advantage of that, Charlie? I mean, how does this help you sprint so fast?
1: All right, Uncle Bob. When I'm running real fast, the weight of my body, 100 pounds, pushes my hind legs up ahead of my front legs.
0: Hmm. Your hind legs actually touch the ground up ahead of your front legs?
1: Yes. Can you see the shape of my back when I'm like that?
0: Oh, definitely. It's like a bow. It's bent, Charlie.
1: My spine bends like a bow, like a coiled spring, Uncle Bob. The Son of God made it flexible for a super neat reason.
0: Why don't you tell the boys and girls how this helps you go so fast?
1: All right. As I land with my hind feet just ahead of my front feet, my backbone is bent like a bow.
0: Sure, I get the picture, Charlie Cheetah. Then with your hind claws, you dig in and push yourself into the air.
1: That pushing with my hind legs straightens out my spine and shoots me forward like a rocket.
0: Sure, your spine, when it's bent, is like a coiled spring. And when it snaps out straight, boy, you take off and you cover a lot of ground fast.
1: All because Christ, the Creator, designed a flexible spine for me, Uncle Bob.
0: I understand fully, Charlie. But doesn't this hurt your shoulder blades?
1: No, for another super good scientific reason.
0: Okay, let's hear it, Big Kitty.
1: The Creator God hooked my shoulders to my spine through flexible ligaments.
0: Oh, he didn't hook your shoulders to a collarbone like he did in me?
1: No, see, my shoulders have to pivot or move forward at least 5 inches when I land on them at such high speeds.
0: Sure, they've got to move. They can't be hooked solidly to a collarbone or they'd break.
1: That's why the great Creator attached them to flexible ligaments, and the flexible ligaments to my spine.
0: That can add at least 5 inches to the length of your stride if your shoulders pivot forward that much.
1: You're right. And that extra 5 inches each time my feet hit the ground add up, and I can go farther, faster.
0: Mm-hmm. That's why you can run so fast. But Charlie, doesn't that hurt your shoulder blades pivoting forward like that?
1: No, no, the Lord did not make a mistake, Uncle Bob. He engineered those flexible ligaments to be shock absorbers. I don't hurt a bit because of them.
0: Boy, this is really educational, Charlie Cheetah.
1: Hey, wait till you hear this. Scientists have discovered cheetahs have 2 different muscles that make us move.
0: Ooh, that does sound interesting. Let's hear about them.
1: One set of muscles in my lower legs are walking muscles. They get me started, say. The second set of muscles are high up on my legs, up at my hip joint.
0: They must be your running muscles, then.
1: Yes, they're my sprinting muscles, Uncle Bob. They're like high gear on a car.
0: I see. The lower muscles are like the low gear. They get you going.
1: Right. You know how hard it would be to get your car going if you put it in high gear to start.
0: Well, I've tried that a few times, and the engine has stalled, Charlie.
1: Well, that's what will happen if I try to start running using my high-speed muscles way up on my legs.
0: Mm-hmm. You need the smaller, lower muscles in your legs to get you started.
1: It only takes a split second to get them started, too, Uncle Bob. Once the low gear muscles get me moving, automatically my brain switches over to my high-speed muscles at the top of my legs.
0: Oh, that is really interesting. Wow, you're marvelously engineered, Charlie Cheetah.
1: Just give the glory to my intelligent maker, the Son of God.
0: Hey, that's the way, Charlie.
1: Uncle Bob, there are two more important things that make it possible for a cheetah to sprint so fast.
0: Okay, let's hear about them, kitty cat.
1: The Creator God gave me extra large nostrils and an unusually large set of lungs.
0: I noticed your nostrils are large. I understand that. You have large nostrils, so they can pull in an extra big amount of oxygen that you'll need in your lungs.
1: An extra large set of lungs to hold all that fresh air that powers my brain and my heart.
0: Mm-hmm. And that makes you the world's fastest land animal.
1: Then finally, Uncle Bob, my 2-foot-long tail acts as a rudder when I run.
0: It steers you like a rudder steers a boat, right?
1: If I want to turn quickly to catch that zigzagging gazelle who's trying to lose me, I'll just turn my tail in that direction, and that turns my body.
0: What an incredible scientific design.
1: What a credible designer, Uncle Bob.
0: Really, Charlie Cheetah? Romans 1:20 in the Creator's book says, "Since the creation of the world, God's invisible qualities, his eternal power, and his divine nature have been clearly seen and understood by what has been made." You know something? That includes the beautiful swift cheetah from Africa.
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3: When Jesus was a little boy, he had to grow and learn just like you. He probably knew what it was like to have a skinned knee, or the hiccups. The Bible says as he grew older, he also grew taller and wiser. People thought that he was a good boy, and so did God, his Father.
4: Luke 2, verse 52. And Jesus grew in wisdom and stature and in favor with God.

We're in the first chapter of James today, and I want to read verses 14 and 15. Listen to this important instruction. It says, "But each one is tempted when he is drawn away by his own desires and enticed. Then when desire has conceived, it gives birth to sin. And sin, when it is full grown, brings forth death." Recently, an Afghan soldier arrived at the Bagram Airfield Hospital with a very unusual piece of shrapnel lodged in his head. A CAT scan revealed that he actually had a live round of ammunition more than 2 inches long embedded in his skull. For some reason, the 14.5-millimeter high explosive incendiary round had not gone off, and now a team of doctors was faced with the task of removing it without setting it off. As you can imagine, it wasn't an ordinary day in the operating room. The surgeon and the anesthesiologist put on body armor for the procedure, and they went into the theater with a bomb squad. Everyone who wasn't absolutely necessary for the extraction, of course, was evacuated from the room. That story reminds me of a problem that we all face as human beings. Our planet's open rebellion against the Creator has created a lethal situation that's going to kill us all unless somebody with heavenly expertise intervenes. The wages of sin is death, the Bible says. And that's because we have willfully separated ourselves from God, the only source of life in the universe. We were created in the image of God, who describes himself as love. But now the number one image we project is self. It's a deadly situation, as James describes it. With sin lodged deep in our hearts, we've all become ticking time bombs, waiting for the unexploded round to finish us off. The lethal shot is fired when we face temptation, because our selfish orientation is almost irresistibly attracted to anything that promises to bring us pleasure. Temptation leads to lust, and then lust, when we indulge it, leads to sin. And then, tragically, the end result is death. So, here we are, with sin lodged deep inside our hearts and minds, waiting to go off with one wrong move. Fortunately, the Bible reveals God as the ultimate physician, the only one capable of extracting the deadly unexploded round from our hearts. If we confess our sin, the Bible says in 1 John 1, verse 9, He is faithful and just to forgive us our sins and to cleanse us from all unrighteousness. So that means that right now, you can either wait for the bomb in your heart to eventually go off, or you can put yourself in the nail-pierced hands of the only one qualified to help. And I don't know about you, but I'm looking at the situation thinking it's pretty obvious that letting God operate would simply be the better way to live.

It's considered one of the most iconic speeches ever given. Written by Stanley Levinson, Clarence Jones, and Dr. Martin Luther King Jr., King's I Have a Dream speech was delivered in front of the Lincoln Memorial in Washington, D.C. on August 28, 1963. Jesus' most iconic speech might be the epic Sermon on the Mount, when he spoke about the essence of being a Christian: prayer, how to treat the poor, marriage, money, anxiety, faith, enduring trials. It was a comprehensive discourse on Christian living. Jesus said, "Whoever hears these sayings of mine and does them, I will liken him to a wise man who built his house on the rock." Matthew 7:24. Jesus' words weren't only inspirational or aspirational, but transformational. Read the Sermon on the Mount and you'll learn what it means to be a follower of God. It will change your heart. John Bradshaw, It Is Written.

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1: Now, this morning, our message is really a continuation of our study on the Holy Spirit. We talked in our previous program about the need for the Holy Spirit, and allow me to review that briefly because I think that will be helpful. First of all, we discovered we need the Holy Spirit to understand the Word. We need the Holy Spirit to be able to obey God. We need the Holy Spirit, and I've got 10 items here, and there's more, I'm sure. We need the Holy Spirit to be able to pray right. We need the Holy Spirit for comfort. He's the comforter. We need the Holy Spirit for power. He empowers us to live the Christian life. We need Him for witnessing. As I will give you my Spirit, that you may be witnesses. We need Him for guidance when He gives us direction. We need Him for cleansing. And we need the Holy Spirit to seal us. The Bible tells us in the last days that everyone will have either the mark of the beast, which is the spirit of the devil, or the seal of God, which is first of all the Holy Spirit, but there's also something more visible than just the Spirit. But we know those saved have the Spirit of God, and those lost have the spirit of the enemy. So it's essential for us as Christians to have the Holy Spirit. I think we discovered that. Now we're going to talk, obviously, about what can I do to be filled with the Holy Spirit? How many of you would like to know about that? We want to be filled. We know it's essential. Is there something I can do? Now, I think we all realize that God has done His part. He sent the Holy Spirit. Jesus said, "It's expedient for you that I come." Christ died. His sacrifice was accepted. He sent the Holy Spirit down on the day of Pentecost, and He never took it back. The promise of the Holy Spirit and Jesus' right to send the Holy Spirit is just as real today as it was 2,000 years ago. Amen? How come we do not see more Pentecostal manifestation of God's Spirit in the world today? Is it because God is waiting, He's not ready? Or is it because maybe we're not ready? Is it something He's just looking at a clock up in the sky somewhere, and when this prophetic clock reaches a certain point, God says, "Well, I couldn't send it before, but I guess I can send the Holy Spirit now"? Or is it that God is waiting now for instruments that He can fill? So keep in mind that the Pentecostal power of the Holy Spirit is available right now to each one of us. Now, something that is difficult for some to comprehend is that God, the Spirit, comes into lives in different degrees. I would venture to say that everybody here has the Holy Spirit in some degree in their lives right now. A person can have a little bit of the Holy Spirit working to bring comfort or conviction, and a person can be filled with the Holy Spirit to the place where they're running over. The Bible tells us a parable about 10 virgins in a wedding. You remember that? And they had oil in their lamps. Remember that? What is the oil symbol of? Did they all have the same amount of oil? Did it make a difference how much oil they had? Those who did not have enough oil didn't make it. So even though everybody here has some of the Holy Spirit in their lives, we need to be filled and baptized in the Holy Ghost. Amen? Part of what Jesus' ministry was all about, John said, "I baptize you with water, but the one who comes after me, I'm not worthy to even bear his shoes, he will baptize you with the Holy Spirit and fire." Now, is that available today? Before we had our baptism a few minutes ago, I gathered in the office with these ladies, and we prayed for each one of them that they would be filled with the Holy Spirit today. Because I think that's something that must be synonymous with the Christian commitment. You cannot live the Christian life without the Christian Spirit. That's why I'm talking about this. It's the most desperate need in our church is God in us, the Holy Spirit. Amen? Christ in each one of us. So God's Spirit comes in degrees. I want to read a scripture that deals with that a little bit. John chapter 3, verse 34. "For he whom God hath sent speaks the words of God," speaking of Christ, "for God gives not the Spirit by measure unto him." Now, even though the Holy Spirit might be working in different degrees in our lives, did Jesus have a limited supply of the Holy Spirit, or was Christ the Son of God who had the Holy Spirit without measure? He was filled with the Holy Spirit. You know, the Bible says that John the Baptist was filled with the Holy Spirit from his mother's womb. Again, we read in, I've already shared with you about the parable of the 10 virgins, and they had it in varying degrees. When the disciples were filled with the Holy Spirit on the day of Pentecost, did they have the Holy Spirit in their lives before that day? Yeah. Did they get more on the day of Pentecost? You know, the Bible compares the Holy Spirit with rain. Now, rain is something where you might have a downpour, but if you do not have a constant supply, pretty soon it evaporates. I believe the Holy Spirit comes in our lives in waves. How many of you remember all the water we had this last winter? How many of you had homes that were flooded or partially flooded or damaged from the rain? Let me see your hands. You remember all that water? We were filled to overflowing. I think I've shared with you that Karen and I were watching them launch boats in our front yard just last winter. Well, to look at the area around our house now, you'd never know that it was so wet back then. We're almost at the point where we're praying for rain again, aren't we? The Holy Spirit in your life needs to be a daily experience. You need to have it constantly sent in fresh supply. Now, in the Bible, they were a largely agricultural society. Their climate was similar to California in the latitude there in Palestine, but it was a little different because of the configuration of the Mediterranean Sea. When they farmed their crops, they would plant their seeds, and it was all seasonal. They couldn't irrigate everything. After they planted the seeds, then they would pray for what they called the former rain. When the former rain came, its purpose was to saturate the ground and to sprout the seed. Then it would grow from that initial saturation through the season. But just before harvest, they would pray for what they called, who do you know? Who knows what it's called? The latter rain. The purpose of the latter rain was to ripen and plump the fruit, the grain for the harvest. Now, when Jesus ascended to heaven, he spent 3.5 years sowing seed, right? When Christ ascended to heaven, he sent the Holy Spirit, the former rain, to sprout the crop. Jesus has told us that in Revelation, he's coming to harvest. Before he comes to harvest, he is going to pour out the Holy Spirit in latter rain, double Pentecostal power, to ripen the fruit, to plump the grain for the harvest. Now, how many of you believe that Jesus is coming soon? Then when are we going to get this outpouring of the Holy Spirit that we so desperately need for the harvest? I think it has to come soon. It's imminent. How does it come? Well, that's what we're talking about. I think the Lord is waiting for us to do something so he can send the latter rain so he can harvest the earth. So one thing you can do to hasten Jesus' coming is to pray for the Holy Spirit to prepare the harvest. Okay. Not only does the Holy Spirit come into our lives to convict us of sin and to comfort us, he then fills us. Now, when you've got a glass and it's dirty and you want a glass of water, you will first use the water, maybe mingled with a little soap, to clean the glass and prepare the glass, and then you use the water to rinse the glass, and then you use the water to fill the glass and drink it. The water is being used not only for cleansing, it's being used for satisfying. The Holy Spirit is like that. I think you all have the Holy Spirit working in your lives right now. He comes in to convict you of sin in your life, to cleanse you, but he wants to do much more than that. He wants to then fill you to satisfy others so that your life is just a constant channel of refreshment to the Lord and to those around you. God wants the Holy Spirit to be channeling through you, not just constantly convicting and cleansing. Amen? And so we need the filling of the Holy Spirit, not just so that we can feel comforted and cleansed, but so God can operate through you. Was Jesus filled with the Holy Spirit? Christ said, "As the Father has sent me, so send I you." Does he want us to be filled with the Holy Spirit as he sends us to the world? We can't live the Christian life. We cannot share the Christian message without God's Spirit. How do you know if you've got the Holy Spirit? How do you know how much of the Holy Spirit you have? What's the evidence? Catch this, friends. Don't miss this. There's a lot of confusion in the world. People think, well, I don't know whether or not I've got the Holy Spirit. And some might tell you, well, do you speak in tongues? That's the evidence of the Spirit. That's a lie. You do not tell if a person has the Holy Spirit by the gifts of the Spirit, the Bible says you will know them by their what? The fruits of the Spirit. Nowhere does it say you can tell by the gifts, because the devil can fabricate certain gifts, can't he? But the devil cannot fabricate the fruits of the Spirit. What are the fruits of the Spirit? Galatians chapter 5. I've got a lot of scriptures. You may want to join me and look them up, or you may want to write them down and do a study later on today. Galatians 5, verse 22 and 23. But the fruit of the Holy Spirit is love. Do you have love? Joy. A person who has no joy in their life does not have the Holy Spirit. I've met a lot of folks who are very religious, and they know how to tell everyone else how they ought to live their lives. But they constantly go around looking like they've been baptized in pickle juice, and you wonder, do they really have God in them? Was Jesus like that? Was he that pessimistic? So joy needs to be one of the characteristics. Incidentally, if we're going to make our religion attractive to the world around us, do we do that by conveying misery or happiness? Our religion must be a joyful religion in order to attract others to it. Love, joy, peace. Do you have peace in your heart? Holy Spirit comes in what form? Sometimes like a dove. Long-suffering. Are you patient or do you snap easily? Gentleness. Are you rough and crude or has the Holy Spirit mellowed you? Goodness. Faith. Meekness. Temperance. If you have these fruits in your life, you have the Holy Spirit. If some of these fruits are missing, you may have the Spirit in one measure, but not completely. We want to have all the fruits of the Spirit. Amen? Because Jesus said, you'll know them by their fruits. You know what else I believe? I think when the Lord comes, the ones that are marked for Him are known by what? They have my character reflected in them. They have the fruits of the Spirit in them. So we need to pray for the Holy Spirit and the fruits of the Spirit in our lives now. All right, how do we receive the Holy Spirit? I've got 7 points here. Notice I held up 4 fingers. And I said I had 7 points. It's because I can't hold up 7. I've got 7 points here that I want you to catch on how we can cooperate with God to be filled with the Holy Spirit. First of all, ask Him. Pray for it. You remember where it says in the Gospel of Luke, if your child gives you, or if your child asks for a loaf of bread, will you give him a stone? If he asks for a fish, will you give him a serpent? If he asks for an egg, will you give him a scorpion? If you then, being evil, know how to give good gifts unto your children, now he's comparing this with good gifts, how much more will your Father in heaven give the Holy Spirit to them that ask? That's Luke chapter 11, 9 to 13. Ask him. Deuteronomy 11, remember we're talking about the former rain and the latter rain. If you want rain, what do? Pray. Deuteronomy 11, 14, that I will give you the rain in your land in its due season, the first rain and the latter rain, that you might gather in your corn, your wine, and your oil. Zechariah 10, verse 1, ask ye of the Lord rain in the time of the latter rain. And you notice you're not supposed to pray for the latter rain in the middle of the season. When are you supposed to pray for the latter rain? In the time of the latter rain. Is it harvest time now? Should we be praying for the Holy Spirit then now in latter rain power? Are we just deciding this or is God commanding it? He says, ask ye of the Lord rain in the time of latter rain. So shall the Lord make bright clouds and give them showers of rain to everyone, grass in the field. All right? When God gave the former rain, what did they do? The Bible says in Acts chapter 1, verse 14, these all continued with one accord in prayer and supplication. They were fasting and praying and pleading with the Lord for the Holy Spirit. Jesus said, you go to Jerusalem. I don't want you to go out preaching until you're filled with the Holy Spirit. You go, and sometimes you can do more harm than good doing the work of the Lord without the Lord. So you go to Jerusalem and you pray for the Holy Spirit. And they went and they spent 10 days fasting and praying and putting aside their differences, and then God filled them with the Holy Spirit. That was Acts chapter 1, verse 14. Now, there's something to consider. Do you know what you're asking for when you ask for the Holy Spirit? If you're asking for rain. What happened when it rained after 3.5 years of famine in the days of Elijah the prophet? Did it rain after he prayed 3.5 years? They humbled themselves, they prayed, and the rain came. What came with the rain? A storm. You know, sometimes the most water is accompanied with high winds and lightning, wind, rain, and fire. So when you're praying for the latter rain, do you realize you might be praying for trouble? Follow me now. The Bible says all that live godly in Christ Jesus suffer persecution. How many of you are being severely persecuted for your faith? I know we might have family members or work employees that give us a hard time or rib us, but we haven't seen persecution like some people. I believe that there's a connection between godly living and suffering persecution. Okay? Now I also believe there's a connection between being filled with the Holy Spirit and godly living. Right? So when we're filled with the Holy Spirit, what will the devil do? When you pray for the filling of the Holy Spirit, you might be praying for a storm at the same time with the latter rain clouds. Let it come. Amen? If it means the only way we can be filled with God's Spirit is to brace ourselves for a storm, then let it come. Because that's what's going to have to happen before Jesus comes. Everything in the world is going to intensify. When has the church grown the most? When it was snoring or when God poured out the Spirit and there was persecution? Was there persecution when he gave the former rain? Yes, he poured out the Holy Spirit and thousands were baptized, and then the devil got busy and he started persecuting. And the church just exploded with growth in those first centuries. Wouldn't you like this message to go all around the world now? So when you pray for the rain, you're also praying for a storm. Now, rain's really good. It's very important. Farmers pray for rain. You don't pray for it when you want a picnic, do you? And if you want your religious experience to be a picnic, then don't pray for the outpouring of the Holy Spirit. Because it'll bring a storm with it. All right, so we need to ask. Number two, how do we receive the Holy Spirit? There needs to be a willingness to obey. Does God give the Holy Spirit to anybody, or does he give it to those who are willing to listen to him? The Holy Spirit is God in you. And if you're not willing to listen to God, then why would he give you his power? You're just a danger. I'll give you some scripture. Acts chapter 5, verse 32. Write this down. Don't forget this. Acts chapter 5, verse 32. Peter said, "We are his witnesses to these things, and so also is the Holy Spirit, whom God has given to those that obey him." I want to say that again, but I don't want to say it alone. Who is the Holy Spirit given to? Whom God has given, say it with me, whom God, he doesn't say it God has given, it's a whom, the Holy Spirit, whom God has given to who? Them that obey. Are you willing to obey? Now this might sound like a dichotomy, because you've heard me say you can't obey without the Holy Spirit, and now I'm saying the Holy Spirit's given to those who obey him. You notice I said those who are willing to obey him. If you're not willing to obey him, he will not give you the Holy Spirit. I thought it was so strange. So many of these televangelists that got into trouble a few years ago said they had the Holy Spirit because they spoke in tongues. They made no connection with their having the Holy Spirit based upon a willingness to obey. It became evident a lot of them had secret sin in their lives. And, well, that's nothing. The Holy Spirit's in my life because I speak in tongues. The Bible says God gives the Spirit to those that obey him. Oh, remember this one? John chapter 14, verse 15. Jesus said, "If you love me, keep my commandments." And we always stop right there and say, see that? Got to love God and you keep his commandments. It does not stop there. Listen to what Jesus said. "If you love me, keep my commandments," and it's a continuation of the thought, amen? "If you love me, keep my commandments, and I will pray the Father, and he will give you another helper, that he might abide with you forever, even the Spirit of truth. Love me and obey me, and I will send you the Holy Spirit." So a lot of these people that say, "Oh, praise the Lord, I've got the Holy Spirit," and they're living in sin. Well, they might have the Spirit convicting them or doing something in their life, but they're not filled with the Holy Spirit if they're deliberately breaking God's law. Amen? Because that would be God in them condoning their wickedness. Be willing to obey. Number three, how do I receive the Holy Spirit? Seek him in his word. Acts chapter 10, verse 44. "And while Peter was still speaking these words, the Holy Spirit fell upon all those who heard the word." Does that mean that it could happen right here now? If we're hearing God's word, the Holy Spirit can fall upon us. There is power in the word. Now think about this for a second. What is the purpose of the Holy Spirit? part of what he does is he brings to our remembrance the things of Jesus. The Holy Spirit is Jesus in us. What is another name for Jesus? The Word was made flesh. The Holy Spirit in you is synonymous with the Word in you. And so through getting the Word in us, you ever think it might be that simple? Through getting the Word in us, you're opening the way for Jesus to get in us. Thy Word I have hid in my heart that I might not sin. Allow me to say that differently. Christ is in my heart that I might not sin. God's Spirit is in my heart that I might not sin. We underestimate the privilege we have, the answer we have right within our hands in the Word of God, through having God's Word come into us, through regular devotions and attending services. Notice I didn't just say church. Prayer meeting. We're having good prayer meetings. I hope you'll come and see. Through attending services, through personal devotions, through the home Bible studies, we get the Word in us and Christ comes us. And then the Holy Spirit begins to work in us. John chapter 6, verse 63, Jesus said, "The words that I speak to you, they are spirit and they are life." Please allow me to rephrase that. The words that I speak to you, they are carried by the Holy Spirit. They are empowered by the Holy Spirit. They are coupled with the Holy Spirit. When you get the words of Jesus in you, the Holy Spirit penetrates your life through the Word. It's not like normal black ink on white paper. The Word of God is spirit. There's power to it. Not only can you not understand the Bible without the Holy Spirit, when you do understand the Bible through the Holy Spirit, He gets in you. How can I receive the Holy Spirit? Number four, be willing to humble yourself. God feels comfortable in a humble dwelling. God resists the proud. God doesn't want to be in a proud house. He wants to dwell. He makes His abode with the humble in heart. It's the meek who will inherit the earth. The Bible tells us that after that terrible famine for 3.5 years in the days of Elijah, when did God send the rain? After the people got down on their knees and they said, "The Lord, He is God, the Lord, He is God." They confessed their wrong in serving pagan gods. When they humbled themselves, He said, "Okay, now I can answer your prayer." They'd been praying for rain, but they wouldn't humble themselves. He then sent the clouds. When did God send the former rain? On Pentecost. Hadn't the disciples been arguing among themselves which was the greatest? Peter and John said, "I'm going to sit on his right hand. I'm going to sit on his left hand." And Judas said, "I'm going to be the treasurer." Everybody was fighting for position in the kingdom, thinking about themselves. But one of the reasons Jesus did not send the Holy Spirit right away, He made them wait 10 days, is they were not ready in their hearts yet. But after 10 days in that room together, praying, forgiving one another, apologizing, confessing their faults, He could then fill them with the Holy Spirit. The Bible says there in Acts chapter 2, they were not only in one place, they were of one accord. What does that mean? They had put aside their differences. And I'm getting on ahead of myself here, but they had humbled themselves. And then God could fill them with the Holy Spirit. You know, do you pray for me? I know you must be praying for me because God humbles me quite often. Last Sunday, I woke up. I'm the first one up. I went downstairs, and our car door was open out on the street. And it was still dark out, and the light on was in the car. And I ran outside in my shorts, and someone had broken into our car, and they stole my racquetball racket. Now, that really bothered me. No, not the new car. Karen's car. Stole the racquetball racket. I've got this little tape player where I put all of the mad notes of a pastor. You know, I'm driving along and I'll say something weird in there, some weird thought. And I don't know what they thought when they got a hold of that and played it back. Because I'm sure that was the biggest convoluted mess of messages they'd ever heard before. That probably scared them to listen to that. They stole our cassette tapes and they're all Christian tapes. I don't know why they did that. And I don't know, they cleaned out the glove box. They just basically cleaned out the car. I was mad. I was so mad because, now this is the fourth time that's happened since we've lived there. A few months ago, someone went by and just stabbed the tires on Micah's truck. Just stabbed both the tires. And he doesn't have a lot of spare change for new tires. And They broke into my truck and stole my radio. And then they broke into Micah's truck this month and they stole his CD player and speakers and took everything out of it. And it's happening on a regular basis. And I'm getting madder and madder. And so I'll tell you, I spent that whole day fuming. And I started thinking about ways to catch that fella. No, I don't want to be discriminatory. It might have been a woman. I don't know. And I had some ideas, you know. I thought, what if I get a big rat trap? Now, not a mouse trap. A mouse trap's like this. A rat trap's like that. And they're powerful. And run a little cable through it. Now, don't anyone do this, because then I'll be sued for telling you how. You run a little cable through it, and I strap it on the seat, under the seat there, and then set the trap, put a light scarf over it, and then you put like a watch in the middle. Put a few other things around it so it doesn't look too conspicuous. A few days, just leave it like that. In the middle of the night, we'll hear, ah! Run out there and arrest them. Make a citizen's arrest. I was thinking like this for 2 or 3 days. I was so mad. One reason I was mad is it was taking away my peace. The middle of the night, I'd hear something. I'd get up and I'd run downstairs and look and see if anyone's breaking into my car again. Every time I come downstairs, instead of praising the Lord, I look out the window to see if the car's still there. It's terrible. And I kept thinking, you know, you have an imagination like me, you know, I kept thinking, what will I do if I catch that fella? What will I do? And I don't want to tell you everything I thought. But it wasn't good. And the Holy Spirit started working on me and saying, Doug, Christians shouldn't think this way. Doug, Jesus would never do that to a person. And I was just thinking, I was thinking violent things. I was mad. I was my best racquetball racket. So let me read something to you. While I'm thinking all this, I got a letter in the mail at the office when I came to work. Doug, Lonnie Melashenko asked me to give this to you. Lonnie Melashenko, of course, is the speaker for the Voice of Prophecy radio program. So I thought, what's this? It's a letter from someone in jail. Well, 1 year ago today, I was arrested for a car burglary. I was stealing speakers out of a car. The new three-strike law was applied to me, and I'm facing a sentence of 27 years to life. On Monday, July 31st, 1995, while here in jail, I wanted to better myself.

look out the window when I go downstairs in the morning, but you know, God's changed my attitude. It was a humbling experience to get this letter. Isn't it interesting how the Holy Spirit works with you? And here I'm thinking about ways to eliminate, free the earth of all people who vandalize cars, and then I get this in the mail. So we need to be willing to humble ourselves. Assemble for worship. Did you ever think how important being filled with the Holy Spirit is connected to assembling for corporate worship? The Bible says in Acts chapter 2, verse 1, when the day of Pentecost was fully come, they were all of one accord. Not only that, they were in one place. Most of the times when God poured out His Spirit in Pentecostal power, people were collectively gathered worshiping Him. Acts chapter 4, verse 31, and when they had prayed, the place where they were assembled together was shaken, and they were filled with the Holy Spirit, and they spoke the word of God with boldness. Now, why does God fill us with the Spirit? To speak His word with boldness. Amen? You notice it says the place where they were assembled. Wouldn't it be a tragedy when God does choose to pour out the latter rain, Pentecostal power, Spirit? That's the day that you decided to stay home from church. Or to worship God by yourself out in nature. I hear all kinds of really lame excuses to not come to church on the Sabbath day. But if you're in the habit of coming sporadically, I can just about guarantee you that the day that God does choose to pour out His Spirit on a congregation, you'll be somewhere else. If you make your commitment to come to church every week, then you're not going to miss it, are you? So it's important to assemble for worship if you want to be filled with the Holy Spirit. Number six, be willing to forgive. Christ is all about forgiveness. Amen? And I think one of the greatest obstacles to the Holy Spirit flowing freely through our lives is when we have anger and bitterness for others in our hearts. And God's Spirit is obstructed from flowing through a heart that will not forgive others. Now, we need the Holy Spirit to forgive, right? But once the Holy Spirit enables you to forgive others, He can then fill you with Himself. So not only do you need the Holy Spirit to enable you to forgive others, then when you cleanse yourself, you know, dead people don't get angry, do they? When you humble yourself before the Lord and you die to self and say, Lord, I'm yours, I have no right to be mad anymore. I'm going to forgive everybody. When you die to self, the Holy Spirit can resurrect you with a new life then, can't He? Be willing to forgive others. And then number seven, I told you I have seven ways to be filled with the Holy Spirit. Number seven is probably one of the most important. You've got to want Him. Not only just ask, just fast and pray, but you've got to want Him more than anything. Now, how many of you are grateful that you breathe? All right, I want to do something with you. You know, I can hold my breath for 4 minutes. I know Karen held me under in the jacuzzi one time. That's how I know. No, really. No, I can hold my breath for 4 minutes and 10 seconds now. Before I stop smoking, I could hold my breath for 4 minutes. See, it makes a big difference if you stop smoking. You get another 10 seconds. All right. Now, if your doctor does not advise this, do not participate with this experiment, okay? No, I'm not going to hold my breath for 4 minutes in front of everybody. I don't know how long I'm going to do it. But I'm going to ask you to do it too. When I say, I want everybody to take a breath and hold your breath, okay? Ready? 1, 2, 3. And don't breathe until I tell you. Do you like breathing? How much do you appreciate air? Don't laugh. Do you appreciate it more now than you did a minute ago? No breathing through your nose. I didn't tell you to breathe. How many of you appreciate breathing a little bit more now than you did a few minutes ago? I heard of a young man who was in a monastery, and he was asking his religious mentor. He said, I want to be filled with the Holy Spirit. What do I need to do? He said, come with me. Let's look at the water. So he took him down by the lake, and he said, look at your

reflection in the water. So the young man leaned over and he looked at his reflection. He says, I want you to look deeply. He looked closely, and the teacher took his head and he plunged it under. And the teacher was kind of a robust man. He held him there, and pretty, the fellow trusted his teacher, and so his head's under the water, and he's going, what am I supposed to see down here? And he waited, and he waited, and pretty soon every cell in his body began to cry out for oxygen. And finally, when he was flying around, the teacher let him up, and he came up gasping for air, taking big gulps, coughing and sputtering. The teacher said, when you want God that bad, you'll have him. The Lord says in his word, Psalm 63, verse 1, O God, you are my God. Early will I seek you. My soul thirsts for you. My flesh longs for you in a dry and thirsty land where there is no water. You've got to be like a sponge, a dry sponge, and God is like the moisture, and you're just aching to soak him up. Isaiah 44, verse 3, for I will pour water on him who is thirsty. Who is he going to give the water to? Are you hungering and thirsting after God and righteousness? If you want to be filled with the Holy Spirit, you cannot have a casual interest. He must be the most important thing to you. I will pour water on him who is thirsty and floods on the dry ground. Do you know that you're dry ground? I will pour my Spirit on your descendants and my blessing on your offspring. Luke chapter 1, verse 53. He has filled the hungry with good things, and the rich he has sent away empty. You know, one of the characteristics of God's people in the last days is we don't know our need. We think we're rich, and God sends us away empty. But if we know that we are poor and wretched and miserable and blind and naked, if we are hungering and thirsting after righteousness, if we've had a glimpse of God, a vision of his goodness, and we want to aspire to reflect his image, and that's the greatest longing in your heart. If every part of your body, every part of your soul cries out that I want God in me, then he'll fill you. And if you do not have that aspiration, then he won't. You've got to really want him. God has manners. He doesn't force himself on anybody. He'll just knock on the door, but you've got to open the door and invite him in. And if you want God more than anything, he can fill you with his Spirit. Being a Christian does not mean merely being baptized. Being a Christian does not mean merely understanding doctrine, and those things are important. More than anything else, being a Christian means you've got God's Spirit in you. Christ is in us through the Holy Ghost. He said, I am with you always to the end of the world. How? Through the Holy Spirit in us. And if, because of circumstances, you could not be baptized, and if perhaps you didn't understand some doctrine properly, you might still be in the kingdom. But if you do not have the Holy Spirit and the fruits of the Spirit, there will be nobody there who does not love. Amen? There will be nobody there who does not have joy. So if you want to be there, then we must have God's Spirit here now. Just want to share a thought with you. Sometimes we're frightened by complete commitment. We know that giving all to God is going to just bring storms into our life. And we wonder, how could I possibly ever be what I need to be? Don't underestimate the power of the Holy Spirit within you. You may not be able to see what's happening on the outside, but there's a power on the inside that is united with the power of omnipotence. I heard not long ago about these icebergs in the North Sea that could be 10 stories tall, and even with all that surface area, they move into the wind. The reason being, even though the wind is blowing them north, the current that takes care of that 90% underwater, it's moving south. There's something that's not seen, a power below that's moving it. And yeah, there might be storms above, but if you've got the Holy Spirit in your life, you'll be carried by his current, even into the face of severe opposition. When you ask God to fill you with the Holy Spirit, you're really giving him the problems. You're saying, Lord, I don't know how I can live the Christian life, but I know that Christ did it, and when he's in me, through his power, I can do it. You know, I had not planned to do this, but I just feel impressed that perhaps there are some here today who've not made a decision to commit their lives to Christ. And I'm being more specific in my appeal right now. But if God's Spirit, and I believe he's here right now, don't you, friends? If God's Spirit is warming your heart and you're saying, I want God, I've not yet asked him to come into my life,
I've not yet made a decision to accept him as my Savior from sin and to give me his direction for my life. And you don't want to leave this place today without making that decision. I'd like to invite you to do something about that. If God's calling you to come to him and you've not yet come to him, would you please come to the front? And by so doing, saying in the presence of God and his angels and this assembly, I want to make a decision to ask God to be my Savior. You get to make the decision to say yes to the Lord. And all you have to do is say, Lord, I'm coming. We always invite people to come publicly because Christ called people publicly. It's a public decision. You must not be ashamed of someone who died for you publicly. Come, let's come a little closer here. And Howie, maybe you could come over here. We're going to kneel and pray. And then after we pray together, those who've responded today, if you wouldn't mind taking a moment and following Elder George and Jones into the pastor's study, we want to just get your names and have special prayer with you for whatever your request might be. You know, we've talked about humility, and the last verse of this song said we should kneel to him and humbly pray that he'd fill our cup. You want to do that with me right now? Let's kneel and ask God to fill us with his Spirit. Loving Lord, first, Lord, we want to come and acknowledge that we are sinners. We're proud and we're stubborn. Sometimes we're bitter and unforgiving. We have a lot of needs represented in our lives. But, Lord, aside from everything, we know the most desperate need we have is for you in our hearts. I pray that you'll create within each one of us a hunger and a thirst, a craving for the Holy Spirit to just completely take possession of us. Lord, we want to be Spirit-possessed with your Spirit. I pray, Lord, that right now, through the Holy Ghost, you will come into every person who is kneeling in your presence. Help us to hear your voice speak truth to us and comfort. I pray, Lord, that in the lives where there is a need for gentle conviction, that you'll convict us of the things that need changing and help us choose right now to give that to you, knowing that you are able to help us overcome. In the lives right now, Lord, where comfort is needed, I pray that you'll bring peace and bring a calm in the raging storms. Lord, we know also the Holy Spirit can bring physical healing. And I pray that where healing is needed, that you will strengthen and empower and energize. But whatever the needs, Lord, we know that we need you. We need Jesus. We need the Holy Spirit in our lives, in our minds. Bless this church with a latter rain experience. And I pray that we can be your witnesses. Thank you, Lord, for hearing our prayer, because we're asking in Jesus' name.

0: Let's praise Him, beloved. He is our song. My song.
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2: Our study today is found in Daniel chapter 10 and verse 20. The Bible says, "Then said he, Knowest thou wherefore I come unto thee? And now will I return to fight with the prince of Persia. And when I am gone forth, lo, the prince of Grecia shall come." In the book of 2 Chronicles, chapter 36, you find an interesting story where Cyrus, king of Persia, declares his intention to release the children of Israel from bondage and send them back to Israel. This is very important, prophetically speaking, because Cyrus was the one who came from the east, dried up the river Euphrates, and conquered the city of Babylon. In Revelation 16, you find the same sequence of events. The Bible says the river Euphrates is dried up to prepare the way of the kings of the east. And then last day, spiritual Babylon is conquered. When the literal Old Testament Cyrus conquered Babylon, he became a liberator who allowed God's people to return to the promised land. And the Bible uses him as a type or symbol of Jesus, who will one day return to set us free from the bondage of spiritual Babylon and allow us to go to the heavenly promised land. It's a story that points us very clearly to the second coming of Christ. Now, let's take a look at the story in 2 Chronicles, because I want you to notice a very important detail. It's in 2 Chronicles chapter 36, partway through verse 22. It says, "The Lord stirred up the spirit of Cyrus, king of Persia, that he made a proclamation throughout all his kingdom, and put it also in writing, saying, Thus says Cyrus, king of Persia, All the kingdoms of the earth hath the Lord God of heaven given me, and he hath charged me to build him a house in Jerusalem, which is in Judah." Now, I want you to notice how this proclamation happened. The Bible says, "The Lord stirred up the spirit of Cyrus, king of Persia." Of course, God doesn't force anybody to do His will, but He does spend a lot of time wooing us and influencing us. And in the 10th chapter of Daniel, we get a look behind the scenes. Israel's neighbors weren't excited by the thought of Israel returning to the land of Canaan, and they were lodging protests with the king of Persia. Apparently, the king was vacillating, so Gabriel himself had gone to the palace of the king to nudge things back in the right direction. It turns out it was a pretty tough job, so heaven calls in the big guns. Michael the prince has to step in while Gabriel delivers one last prophecy to Daniel. But when Gabriel's finished that task, he's going straight back to fight with the prince of Persia. Now, that doesn't mean he's going to fight against the prince of Persia. It means he's going to fight with the prince of Persia. And of course, God wins. And even Cyrus himself knows that God has moved him to let the Israelites go. And of course, after the nation of Persia has served God on the world stage, Gabriel begins working with the next predicted kingdom, the Greeks. Sometimes I wonder what it'd be like to suddenly see what's really going on in this world. God is moving us steadily toward the second coming of Christ and the establishment of His permanent kingdom on this earth. And all around us, He's busy with things that we can't even see. We might panic after various elections or political coups. We might cringe when the rulers of this world's nations make really bad decisions. But if we could see past the apparent and watch the armies of heaven working, we'd rest easy that God is still in control and that He's put all of heaven's resources into this place so that one day soon, we can have a much better way to live.

are the wounds transgression has made. Red are the stains my soul is afraid.

It's considered one of the most iconic speeches ever given. Written by Stanley Levinson, Clarence Jones, and Dr. Martin Luther King Jr., King's I Have a Dream speech was delivered in front of the Lincoln Memorial in Washington, D.C. on August 28, 1963. Jesus' most iconic speech might be the epic Sermon on the Mount, when he spoke about the essence of being a Christian: prayer, how to treat the poor, marriage, money, anxiety, faith, enduring trials. It was a comprehensive discourse on Christian living. Jesus said, "Whoever hears these sayings of mine and does them, I will liken him to a wise man who built his house on the rock." Matthew 7:24. Jesus' words weren't only inspirational or aspirational, but transformational. Read the Sermon on the Mount and you'll learn what it means to be a follower of God. It will change your heart. John Bradshaw, It Is Written.

These things I have spoken unto you, that in me ye might have peace. In the world ye shall have tribulation, but be of good cheer. I have overcome the world.

0: 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In today's show, we're going to be talking about heart health. It's called risk management. We'll get into that a little later. Our guest is Dr. James Markham. I'm Tim Cochis. And now here's your HeartWise host, Charles Mills.
1: Thank you, Tim. Appreciate that. Listener, have you ever heard the term risk management? That's when you do all that you can do to manage or take control of the risk factors in your life. Well, that concept also works perfectly when it comes to health. In most cases, you can actually manage just how sick or how well you are by taking control of certain risk factors in your health life. Today, let's talk with cardiologist Dr. James Markham about heart health and how we can take control of our ticker and that all-important system of arteries that supply it with the oxygen-rich blood it needs to stay healthy. Dr. Markham, I'm so glad you've chosen this topic today because I was just speaking with a friend a few hours ago, and he was saying how last week he wasn't feeling good. He had a little bit of numbness in his arm. He had a little bit of shortness of breath, felt a little dizzy. He went to see a doctor there in the building where he worked, and they whisk him immediately off to a hospital, and they gave him some nitroglycerin. Mm-hmm. He felt better. He took a stress test, and today he got the stress test back, and everything is normal. Everything is great, so he thinks he's cured. And Dr. Markham, I'm a little bit afraid. I've listened to you too much on this program. What should be this guy's next steps?
2: Well, it's according to whether he's having symptoms. And I hope our listeners all over the world are listening, because heart attack is a growing problem all over the world. People are getting stressed out. They're having myocardial infarctions. It's the number one cause of death in the world. And we need to talk about this. Even if a stress test is normal, Charles, sometimes a stress test don't catch what the problem is. They're accurate if we use fancy imaging with it about 90 to 92% of the time. But if a person still has symptoms when they do something, when they're active, I would still be considered, well, maybe he's one of the 8 out of 100 that were missing something. And we have more advanced testing that we can do called angiogram. We put the dye up into the arteries. We also have some fancy CT scans. Now, there's also the good news is there's a 90 to 92% chance that this test is right. And other things can mimic cardiovascular symptoms, especially if he might have something wrong with his digestive tract, acid bubbling up, gallbladder. They can sort of simulate some of the same symptoms. But you better make sure the cardiovascular system is not involved first, because that's a system that it is involved. You could have sudden cardiac death.
1: Yeah. And that's what's scary, because I've heard you say before that sometime the very first symptom that you have heart problems is you die. The very first symptom. I don't want that to happen to my friend or anyone else.
2: No, and you don't want to miss a heart problem. You know, so you get an extra test or two. You just don't want to miss it, because the consequences of missing cardiovascular disease is just too high.
1: Yeah, absolutely. Okay, Dr. Markham, let's go to your website, heartwiseministries.org, and there are some questions here that are on today's topic. I'd like to share those with you. Here's the first one. This is from Concerned in Nebraska, and I can see why. He says, I am not sure what is a heart attack. My father had one when he was 50, and he should be concerned.
2: Yeah, that's a great question we have from Nebraska, Charles. What is a heart attack? Well, a heart attack means basically that the heart does not get blood to it. And we have arteries that branch off the aorta that feed the heart muscle with blood, which is its nourishment. And within that blood comes the vital ingredient called oxygen. And if a heart doesn't get that, we call it a heart attack. The heart doesn't get blood, the muscle can malfunction. And when the muscle doesn't get blood, sometimes it goes into these dangerous heart rhythms, which we call arrhythmias, the one we see people shocking, the one that the defibrillators are in the airports for. That sometimes can happen very quickly when a heart attack happens. So the heart doesn't get enough blood, the valves can malfunction, the heart can get weak, the blood, fluid can back up in the lungs. So a host of things can happen when when we have a heart attack. So the first part is, what is a heart attack? That is a heart attack. The heart doesn't get enough blood. Now, there's four common reasons why that might happen. The first is probably the most common is you have a little plaque, sort of like a pimple that lives in the artery, a cholesterol plaque that might only be 30 or 40% obstructing the diameter of the blood vessel, and it suddenly becomes unstable. There's stress put on it, inflammation, and it pops. It's sort of like a pimple that pops. And when this pops, the body says, I'm damaged. And when the body's damaged, it recruits all type of inflammatory cells. It's like you cut your hand. The body would try to fix that. Well, the body's not smart enough to know that it shouldn't be fixing a pimple inside the artery, and sooner or later, the artery's totally obstructed. And there can be no warning that you even have a heart problem before that pimple pops. And when that happens, you have a sudden heart attack, no symptoms at all, and then this cascade of bad events can happen. That probably happens about 50% of the time. Another type of heart attack where the blood vessel becomes obstructed over many years. You get a little bit of cholesterol, it's 40%, 50%, 70%, 80%, 90%. Usually that type of plaque, a person will tell you, well, whenever I walk and do something, I don't feel well. Because, you know, you're not getting enough blood through that vessel. That gradually gets worse and worse and can eventually have a heart attack. Well, that's another good number of people that have that. Now, one of the more rare ones is one called a spasm, where the artery can be completely normal, but something triggers that artery to spasm down or close. Some of the common things that can do that, and this is the artery's normal in every other way. Drugs like cocaine can cause an artery to spasm. Sometimes cigarettes can cause an artery to spasm. I've seen it happen under really cold situations that can spasm. Mm. And people are really sick, low on oxygen, it can spasm. That's another mechanism. And how would we know that? Well, when we take pictures of the arteries, we don't see any blockage, and yet we see the heart stunned. So we would think, well, that artery must have spasmed down and opened up. And the last one that we see is occasionally something elsewhere in the body can float into the artery. A clot from somewhere in the body can actually float and pass into that artery and cause a heart attack. That is probably the most rarest type of heart attack. So that's what a heart attack is. That's the four mechanisms that we're fighting against. And Nebraska should be concerned because there is a certain genetic risk in people who have had family members with heart attacks.
3: All right. Very good. And again, listener, if you want to add your questions to this program, you can go to the website, heartwiseministries.org, and there's a place where you can leave a question for future shows. We'll find Dr. Markham or someone who can address your question. We'll bring him on the show, and away we'll go. All right, Dr. Markham. Now, this next question, my goodness, this person says, last week, I think I had a heart attack. I did not go to see a doctor. What should I do now? Now, I wonder why he says he thinks he had one. What do you think he experienced?
2: Well, he probably experienced something that did not feel right in a body, and that is called a symptom. And one of the common symptoms is chest pressure, pain radiating to the jaw, the back, extreme shortness of breath. In women, it can be, I just don't feel good, I'm fatigued, I'm short of breath. There's a myriad of symptoms, but anything that doesn't feel right above the waist, there could be a heart attack. So he had something that didn't feel right, and usually if you have a heart attack, it lasts a prolonged period of time. He didn't go see the doctor, so we don't know for sure. So if he came to see me and he said, I think I had a heart attack, I don't know, the first thing I would do would ask him a bunch of questions. How long did it last? What did it feel like? And if it lasted a long time, if he got short of breath, I'd say, yep, you might have had one. Let me check an EKG or an electrocardiogram. That can give me some information about whether I think he's had a heart attack. Another test I might do is a stress test. We have certain types of stress tests can we actually see if a person has had a heart attack. Now, if he's had a heart attack, we're going to be very aggressive in risk management. And also, if he had one heart attack, he could have another heart attack. So we might want to speculate on one of these four mechanisms that caused it. And then, of course, we want to do everything we can to lower his risk and if needed, give him medications and treatment to prevent further damage that might have occurred from the heart attack. But the bottom line that I think everyone should know, if you think you're having a heart attack, if you have a symptom that doesn't feel well and it lasts for a prolonged period of time, go get help right away because it's within the first 6 hours where we can help the most. And the statistics show that about one in every three heart attacks that stay at home do not live. You get one of these dangerous rhythms that could potentially kill you. And I can't tell you how many stories you hear about, oh, I just thought it was indigestion. I didn't think it was important. And people pass away suddenly at home or in their hotel rooms or wherever that might be.
3: Right. Oh my goodness.
2: Dr. This is Markham, a serious subject, Charles. Serious.
3: It is. And I hope our listeners are taking this seriously, because when it comes to the heart, you know, you have two kidneys, you have two eyes, you have two ears, two nostrils, two legs. You can lose one, and that's fine. But you know what? If your heart goes out, that's it. That's all she wrote. We don't have a backup system for the heart. So that heart has to be taken care of very, very carefully.
2: You know, and Charles, sometimes people spend more time learning about their car or their bank or their grocery store or where to eat out at night than learning about the heart that God gave them that's going to take care of them. So I'm glad everyone that's listening on this program, for wherever they might be, I'm glad they're taking the time to get some basic information about their heart. Literally, this information could save someone or someone's life.
3: Yeah, absolutely. We don't want to make people paranoid, but we want to make them diligent. Am I right?
2: That's exactly right.
3: Yeah. All right. Okay. Now, there is an interesting fact happening in this world right now, Dr. Markham. Women are having heart attacks at increasing rates. What risk are they not managing that makes this happen to them?
2: Yeah, women. First of all, we're diagnosing much better women having heart attacks. Women's bodies are very different than men. Their hormonal milieu that they live in, the actual anatomy of the heart's much different. Women tend to have disease in the smaller vessels of the heart much more than men. Also, most of the studies we've done on the heart have been done on men and not on women. So
3: our analysis.
2: But one of the things that women are having more than ever before is stress on the body. They have a lot of stress. They're not managing their risk factors. Women tend to have heart disease about 10 years later than men. Their symptoms are not typical. They might not have the common chest pain or pressure. They just might, I'm just fatigued. I don't feel well. I have a lot of shortness of breath. I'm nauseated or sick at my stomach. Also, most of the doctors tend to be men. And sometimes men don't listen to women because they have a lot more complaints and they're going on. So doctors aren't tuned into this. But I'm telling the doctors that are listening today, the most common cause of death in a woman today is heart disease. And I would think about that above any other condition they might have. In fact, the next 8 common diseases caused does not represent how many women die from heart disease each year. I know we hear a lot about breast cancer, and that's important, but heart disease is what's killing women left and right because of the stress that women are now under. There are different hormones. Women are presenting 10 years later, and men, doctors, aren't good at digging out this as well. And the mortality rates in women are higher than men now, at least in the United States.
3: Oh, my. So it would be very important for women to, and I've heard that women do take better care of themselves, but why are they missing this? What's going on? Men try to motor through things. Women say, well, I need to have this looked at. Are you saying the people that look at them are not understanding what they're going through?
2: That's right. We're actually missing the disease in women, especially male doctors. You know, they say, well, this is something else, or it's not that serious, or, you know, she's got so many complaints. It's not, you know, it's not her heart. We don't tend to test women as aggressively as we do men. Another thing is, remember, women have it later because menopause seems to be, you know, when it start, you know, we're protected by estrogen for a certain period of time, and then we lose that protection. But a lot of it has to do with the stress that women are under now. A lot more demands on women. You put the demands on a woman's body that's so high now. You also put the fact that we're not listening as well. Their anatomy's different. The studies weren't primarily designed for women, but for men. You add this all up, and the doctors aren't catching it as well. And now that's why the women heart disease rate is increasing so much.
3: Wow.
4: Bye.
3: Yeah. Tim?
4: Yeah. Well, as you can see, folks, we're addressing heart issues. They are questions you sent into our website at heartwiseministries.org. If you'd like to do that and address a question about the heart, go to our website, heartwiseministries.org. Stand by. We'll be right back.
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8: Many people feel their heart pounding or palpitating or suddenly stopping and going. 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
7: 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Welcome back to Heartwise as we continue to talk about truth, love, and healing. And the healing starts right with the heart. Right, Charles?
3: Absolutely. It certainly does. And we are learning about risk management today when it comes to our heart. Risk management, so very important, because heart disease is not something you play around with, not something you put off fixing. It is something that is very, very serious. Okay, Dr. Markham, let's get right into this. You're a cardiologist. You can help us. Here's a question from the website, and you can launch into this. Are there ways I can lower my risk of having a heart attack?
9: Okay, that is the question that we want everyone to realize. Yes, they can. In fact, it's been estimated that 80%, at least 80% of heart attacks could be prevented by managing risk factors. That's 8 of 10 heart attacks. 80 out of 100 could be prevented. There's no test that can actually predict who and when is going to have a heart attack, but we can know who is more likely to get it by looking at their risk factors. And we're going to go over these. I hope our listeners can make a mental note or even write these down, because this is the key aspect of this program today, is these risk factors. We want to get rid of them. Now, there's some risks that we have no control over. That's our family history or genetics. We can't change that. That's a risk factor for cardiovascular disease. In the families have it. Now, another risk factor we have no control over is our age. As we age, we're more likely to get cardiovascular disease. Can't change those, but let's talk about the ones we can change. Number one on the list, cigarette smoking. Listener, if you smoke a cigarette, it's time to stop. If you quit smoking within 2 or 3 days, you've lowered the risk of a heart attack by 50%. So that's the risk factor we want to get rid of. That's one we can control. It takes a whole nother program talking about ways to quit. Number two, Charles, why don't you throw one out? Can you guess what another risk factor might be?
3: Something tells me it has to do with diet, because you're always talking about we're not eating right in this country.
9: Yes, that is. Absolutely. And with the bad diet comes two other risk factors. One is high cholesterol. The higher the cholesterol, the greater the risk of developing a heart attack. We get cholesterol from animals. So you want to eat as little animal products, including products like milk and cheese, that you can. All those baked products have cholesterol that will raise the risk of you developing heart disease. Also with the diet sometimes comes obesity. Obesity raises the risk of having a heart attack through a host of mechanisms, including some of the chemicals that's made from the extra tissue, the stress that's put on the body, the development of diabetes, and all these other hosts. So that's another. That's another good risk factor, diet or high cholesterol. Is Tim listening over here? Tim's probably not even listening right now. I was going to get him to throw one out. But another one we have out there is high blood pressure. And that makes a lot of sense. Because if you think of high blood pressure, the more pressure that's put on those tubes throughout the body, the more it damages the inside lining. It's like, have you ever had a water hose, Charles, and you're watering your plants? You know how if you want the jet to go real high, you push on it and the pressure in the hose goes up?
3: Right.
9: Well, if you
3: did
9: that for a long time, you would damage your hose. It would stretch out, become aneurysmal or dilate. The inside lining would become damaged. Well, the same thing happens in the hoses of our body. They can get damaged by dilating, causing aneurysms in different parts of the body. They can also damage that inside lining, make it more predisposed to develop plaques. So high blood pressure is a very important risk factor that can be maintained. A last one that we want to work on is diabetes. Diabetes makes substances that damage the blood vessels all over the body, in the eyes, in the heart, in the brain, in the feet, all over the blood vessels. So those are some risk factors we can definitely do something about. And later on, I'm going to talk about risk factors that aren't so well published in the press. And that's anything that puts stress on a body, I think, can cause a heart attack. Because if we're doing things that God didn't design our body to do, we have a distinct owner's manual that can put stress, and that can be things like not sleeping well at night. You know, we are designed to sleep. That can put stress on the body, make adrenaline, high adrenaline level, high cortisol, put stress, which can raise the chance, even though maybe not as much as these others, but still we raise the chance of developing heart disease. Other stresses that we might not think of is not drinking enough water, not being happy. We know people that are depressed have higher chances of getting heart attack. Not laughing. Charles, we have to do a program about laughing soon.
3: Absolutely.
4: We have.
9: Then we can make some endorphins. And endorphins and feeling happy can also, I think, help lower the risk of heart attacks. And also one that this word called love. People that don't have love have stress on the body because we were made to love each other. So all of these are ways that aren't typical risk factors, but I want to introduce them into the brains of our listener because these are important aspects that might lower the risk, not only of heart attacks, but many other health problems.
3: You know, as I listen to you talk about this, Dr. Markham, my mind immediately goes back to creation, to the week of creation. I see Adam and Eve standing there, and what you're saying, there was no cigarette there. There was a wonderful plant-based diet, whole foods. Their blood pressure was low. They weren't over-salting their food. There was no diabetes because they had everything in balance in their meals, and there was love. They loved each other. They were laughing. There wasn't sin. We're talking about Adam and Eve as an example of what we should strive for in our health. Am I on the right track here, Dr. Markham?
9: Absolutely. And Charles, if I could write a prescription for you to lower your risk the most, I'd say, Charles, let me give you a ticket back to Eden to live there with you. Could have Adam and Eve and Charles, and they can all live together in that garden and get back to the original plan. And I think that would put you at the lowest possible risk ever of having a heart attack. Now, you still have your genetic risk and your age, but all these other chances would be, and that would probably put a person at the lowest possible risk.
3: And we can do so much, listener. We can do so much in our lives right now to move ourselves back toward that ideal. And the closer we get to that ideal, even though the steps may be baby steps, little tiny steps in that direction, we can improve our health. We can lower the risk. That is so very, very, very important to us. Dr. Markham, this is wonderful words of advice here. Using the Bible, using Adam and Eve, using God's ideal as our goal. And when we do that, we really can make steps toward that optimum, happy, healthy life that you want so much for us.
4: That's so true. So true. We're talking about heart health, folks. It is risk, true risk management. And if you have a question for us or our doctors, go to our website, heartwiseministries.org. That's heartwiseministries.org. On behalf of Charles Mills, Dr. James Markham, I'm Tim Cochis. Again, if you'd like more information, check our website out, heartwiseministries.org. Heartwise is a production of Heartwise Ministries.

We're going to go to the book of Psalms today, chapter 103. And I want to start reading in verse 8. It says, "The Lord is merciful and gracious, slow to anger, and abounding in mercy. He will not always strive with us, nor will He keep His anger forever. He has not dealt with us according to our sins, nor punished us according to our iniquities." One of the questions I get asked most frequently has to do with the pain and suffering we experience.

experience as human beings. Why doesn't God do something about it, people ask? If he's really a God of love, how can he allow evil to persist on this planet? Well, that's a pretty good question. In fact, it's probably the number one question addressed in the pages of the Bible. And because it's such a big question, we're not going to be able to handle it in just a couple of minutes. But one thing I'd like you to think about carefully is this. If God were to begin eradicating all the evil in the world today, where would you like him to stop? I know we point to the obvious stuff, like concentration camps and dictators who keep emergency supplies from reaching the people. That stuff is obvious. But after that, where would you like God to draw the line? The Bible teaches that all have sinned and come short of the glory of God. So that means if God were to eliminate all the evil in the world, there wouldn't be a single person standing at the end of the day. Anybody who thinks they've never hurt someone is sadly mistaken. Anybody who thinks they haven't contributed to the suffering in this world is living in a dream world. You may have never opened a death camp or started a war, but if you look over your own life carefully, I'm sure you'll find plenty of reasons that you should be eliminated too. The Bible teaches in 2 Peter that God is not willing that anybody should perish, and so he's got a really tough job on his hands. How do you eliminate suffering without eliminating people? Psalm 103 makes it obvious that God hasn't dealt with any of us the way we deserve. He has not dealt with us after our sins, the Bible says, and it's quite right. You and I are part of the problem, and yet God's ultimate plan is to bring us safely into his kingdom. More than anything, he longs to have you removed from this situation and living in a place where these kinds of things just don't happen anymore. So that means we ought to be thankful that God doesn't treat evil the way it deserves, at least for the meantime. The Bible's promise is that God has noticed everything, and he's going to set the record straight. But for now, he waits, in case there's one more person who's willing to let him take over their lives. And when we finally arrive in the kingdom, God opens the books to let people see why he made the decisions he made. And that's when we will finally realize that all along, God really did know the better way to live.

It's an old rugged cross. On that cross, a battle is raging. For the gain of man's soul or his loss. On one side march the forces of evil. All the demons and all the devils of hell. But on the other, the angels of glory, and they meet on Golgotha's hill.

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1: We're looking at Revelation 13, beginning in verse 16. And he causes all, both small and great, rich and poor, free and slave, to receive a mark on their right hand or on their foreheads, and that no one may buy or sell except one who has the mark or the name of the beast or the number of his name. One of the things that practically leaps off the page in the 13th chapter of Revelation is just how religious this last day story seems to be. The central focus of the chapter is the issue of worship. Somebody wants the world to worship him, and he'll resort to just about anything to make it happen, from economic sanctions to the death penalty. It's a picture of forced worship, a religion that doesn't allow people the freedom of choice. And of course, in the modern secular world, people have trouble believing that religion could possibly drive the state the same way it did back in the Dark Ages. But if you keep your ear to the ground, you'll notice some surprising trends taking place. In Germany, for example, the Constitutional Court recently upheld a Sunday shopping ban at the insistence of the churches. And in the spring of 2010, a number of Dutch grocery stores were taken to court because they opened their doors on the first day of the week. For some reason, legally mandated religion seems to be making a comeback. Now, some people will insist that it's protection for the family and for workers, a guarantee that people have a day off every single week. And I don't doubt that backers of such legislation probably have good intentions. But not too far beneath the surface lays a quiet hope that by forcing people back into traditional church attendance patterns, spiritual revival will quickly follow. But let's be honest. Does it stand to reason that people who suddenly can't shop on Sunday will choose to go to church? We should probably ask why they don't go to church in the first place. Maybe they're not interested in spiritual things, in which case coercion isn't going to make them any more spiritually minded than the people persecuted by the Inquisition. And what if they're Jews, or Muslims, or Sabbath-keeping Christians? What if the first day of the week simply isn't sacred to these people, but they're otherwise deeply spiritual? These folks close their place of business on the day of worship as a matter of conscience. So are we going to force them to follow other people's convictions as well? The last time we mixed church and state, Christianity ended up with a huge black eye. And it's far better for us to teach truth, present Christ's love, and lead people into a relationship with Him because they've discovered Him for themselves. You know, Nebuchadnezzar tried passing a law forcing the worship of an image, and it utterly failed to move people whose hearts were tied to the genuine God of heaven. Likewise, history demonstrates that legislating religious observance at the state level has never had its intended effect. After all, a man convinced against his will is of the same opinion still. It's important for Christians to grant their fellow human beings the same privilege that God extended to Adam and Eve in the garden. And that's the freedom to do the wrong thing. God pled with them and warned them, but He didn't force them. And that gives us a remarkable pattern to follow as we relate to people whose lives are less than spiritual. They're free to turn against God, and it's up to God to decide how that plays out. Our role is to model God's love and encourage people in the right direction. But passing laws for religious observance will never make Christians out of our neighbors. And as thousands of medieval martyrs could tell you, from first-hand experience, coercive religion is clearly not the better way to live.

It's considered one of the most iconic speeches ever given. Written by Stanley Levinson, Clarence Jones, and Dr. Martin Luther King Jr., King's I Have a Dream speech was delivered in front of the Lincoln Memorial in Washington, D.C. on August 28, 1963. Jesus' most iconic speech might be the epic Sermon on the Mount, when he spoke about the essence of being a Christian: prayer, how to treat the poor, marriage, money, anxiety, faith, enduring trials. It was a comprehensive discourse on Christian living. Jesus said, "Whoever hears these sayings of mine and does them, I will liken him to a wise man who built his house on the rock." Matthew 7:24. Jesus' words weren't only inspirational or aspirational, but transformational. Read the Sermon on the Mount and you'll learn what it means to be a follower of God. It will change your heart. John Bradshaw, It Is Written.

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2: You are with Dr. David DeRose at another show that we're recording from the venue of ASI International Convention in 2021. We're actually recording this in August of 2021, and we've just got great opportunities here to meet with people from all over the country, especially speaking about projects that make a difference for populations. A number of the projects here are focused on indigenous populations throughout the world. My guest is one who fits right in with that theme. His name is Lauren Fish. He's the clinical counselor with Holbrook Indian School. Lauren, it's great to have you with us again.
3: Thank you, Dr. DeRose. Good to be here.
2: Regular listeners know your name. They know about Holbrook. But for those who are hearing for the first time about this Native American school, tell us a little bit about what you guys do.
3: We are a 1st through 12th boarding school for Native American children and youth from all across the United States. Most of our students are from the Navajo Reservation, which is just north of us there in Holbrook, Arizona. But we also have Apache from south of us, Havasu and Havasupai, Pima. We even get students as far away as the Dakotas, so from the Sioux and Lakota Sioux.
2: Wow. I know you have a big draw there. And one of the things I've appreciated over the years is I've talked with folks who are graduates of Holbrook, folks that have worked at the school, is you really have a very single-minded focus on the students. And you did something interesting. Depending on what the future holds, we had a pretty intense 2020. I know many even day schools in communities shut down over COVID. You did something very interesting the 2020-2021 school year. Tell us a little bit about what happened at Holbrook.
3: Well, we appreciate the opportunity that we have to serve the students in when it looked like we weren't going to be able to have them there. It was concerning to us. As a clinical counselor, I'm able to sit down with them and talk to them. And when I first got there 6 years ago, I would ask the students, what do you like about Holbrook? And almost to a person, almost to a student, they would say, I feel safe here. Hmm. And so for us, that was significant. And so when it looked like we weren't going to be able to have them there, we really fought for the opportunity, and we had to put a lot of precautions in place. We had to do things a lot differently, which was very hard on the students, but it also helped us as staff and students to be more creative in how we did school and what it looked like. One of the things we did, since the students were encouraged not to go home for the entire semester, was every Wednesday, the middle of the week, we'd take them off and go hiking somewhere, some mountainside or some, river or park, and where we could be out in nature. And that sort of alleviated a little bit of the cabin fever that you might could get. But it was difficult on the students. It was difficult on the families. You know, when the families came to visit, we had precautions in place. And it's hard, when families aren't able to interact like they usually do. But we really thank God that we were able to create that space for the students to be and continue to be safe, and to have a semi-normal school year, I guess. What is normal these days?
2: It's an exciting story as I listen to the story, Lauren, because so many places closed down. And I love, you and I have talked before, I love this feedback that you've gotten about the school from the students, because so many times when people hear that adjective boarding in front of a school in Indian country, it normally doesn't bring up warm thoughts, at least historically.
3: Well, with the students currently that we have, I'm dealing with generational trauma, or epigenetics is a big word that people like to use, but their grandparents dealt with some of those abuses in boarding schools. And it's interesting because we've actually gotten some kickback or some flack because we're a boarding school even currently, and people want to put us in with some of the atrocities that have gone on in the past without really even knowing who we are or what we do. And I'm not saying that in the 75 years of Holbrook Indian School that everything's been done perfectly and in order, and that there weren't some things that didn't go as they should have. But I would like to defend what we do there, because I feel like, at least even currently, it's for the benefit of students and their families, and to, as we like to say, break the cycle, break that cycle of generational trauma, so that they can go and help their family and help their community.
2: And I love that part of it, because so many times people think the solution to going forward is calling out, condemning the sins of the past. And I'm not saying that's not all important. I'm not saying that a lot of the dialogue that we're having today in society in general isn't vital. But to me, it seems so powerful from the standpoint of a physician, you know, where I sit. When we talk about healing people, it's often not just trying to address the problems of the past, but it's building that secure future today. And to me, there seems something to be, and you can speak to this as a clinical counselor, Lauren, it seems that there's something especially healing about showing that there can be people outside of the nuclear family who can be more nurturing in some cases. Because a lot of the families I know that, that you're reaching out to have had less than, you know, ideal circumstances. When the kids talk about a safe environment, they're seeing the school as a solution to some of the problems that they faced growing up, right?
3: Yes. Yeah, and it's difficult because I, as a counselor, don't ever want to say things about a student's family.
2: Right.
3: To put them down. And yet part of my job is to also help the students realize that maybe some of the hurts and traumas that they've experienced aren't okay or aren't normal. Because to some of the students, you know, and some of our listeners may identify with this, but some people grow up in that environment and then they think that's what life is, you know. Get used to it, basically, is something that I've heard our students say, that their family may say, or it happens to everybody, kind of a thing. And that's painful to hear. And so there's a very fine line there. There's a tender way in which you have to handle, at the same time, helping them heal and hopefully also helping the family heal from those past hurts. And one of the ways that we're really excited at the school in doing that, not only with the students but with the family, is just this year we've hired on what we call a MAPS coordinator. MAPS is an acronym for our four pillars: mental, academic, physical, and spiritual health and wholeness. So we're not just working with the students on their grades. We're not just working with the students on keeping them physically active, but also on their spiritual growth and healing emotionally. And a gap that we found that we had is helping the students understand, learn, and apply how to make good lifestyle choices. And so this person has been a lifestyle counselor and coach in the past, and we hope that as they work with our students' education and working with them one-on-one, helping them find what motivates them to make good choices, then as they learn this and internalize this, then they're able to live it, and their family's able to see it, and they're able to take it back to their family and community. And it's really exciting for us because we feel like that's a gap that we're missing. And there's an acknowledgement of some of the diseases, lifestyle diseases that happen on the reservations. And diabetes is a big one, cancer, heart disease, things like that. And yet a lot of the students that come to our school have never been taught those things. And so for us to be able to provide this service to them and to help them to change and grow and learn and become ambassadors for help themselves, you know, to their families and the communities. We're really excited about that.
2: Well, let's talk about the program at Holbrook. One of the things that I think a lot of folks perhaps focused in on that you were sharing about earlier, Lauren, is this whole idea of field trips and, you know, kind of hands-on experiences. Mm-hmm. Tell us a little bit about that, because I think most people, when they think of a school, they're thinking, hey, you're in the classroom. You're a very different type of school experience, and I know that's resonated a lot with people in Indian Country.
3: One of the awesome things that we do is every year we take the students for a week-long camping trip.
2: Wow.
3: Before COVID, the last one we went to was Rocky Mountain National Park. The one before that was Zion National Park.
2: Uh-huh.
3: So we try to take them out in nature, and then we have classes for them out there all week. Little different classes because it's a little different classroom.
2: Mm-hmm.
3: But even during the school year, during COVID, like I said, on Wednesdays, we take them out. We do mini classes out wherever we were, mm-hmm. by a lake or, you know, a mountainside or whatever. And besides that, even our regular scheduled program there at the school includes horsemanship. We teach them native pottery, weaving, things that maybe they would have learned if they were homeschooled by their grandmother, you know. And we also teach Navajo language, Navajo government, Navajo history. So just helping them be able to maintain, retain, appreciate their identity as a Native American. And that's something that we hope that we're able to do. You know, all of us are not Native American, and so we hope we're able to do it in the right way, if that makes sense.
2: Well, I know you have a core of Native staff and a core of
3: Correct.
2: Non-Native staff, and I've... like I said, over the years as we've featured you on the show and I've met with you in various venues, you folks have, I think to me, one of the telling signs is to see some of your, you know, alumni over the years who are excited about the experience they had there. And I think a number of your staff over the years have been students at one time. Is
3: Correct.
2: That a fair assumption?
3: Correct. Currently, I think we have three alumni as staff. And
2: uh-huh.
3: it's so neat to see them interacting with the students. And what's interesting is the students will try to get away with stuff, and the staff that have been alumni will be like, yeah, no. We know what's going on. So it's just kind of fun to see that dynamic and to see their dedication to the next generation.
2: Mm-hmm.
3: That's huge. That really touches my heart and, you know, makes me excited about what we're doing there. And some of the alumni that are staff there now, I've been there 6 years, and some of them were students when I was there.
2: So oh, really?
3: To
2: wow,
3: see
2: okay.
3: that incremental growth uh-huh. over the years. And to
2: oh, that's
3: see,
2: exciting.
3: Yeah, to see them making good choices. And, yeah, it's really neat to be able to see that, I guess, evidence
2: uh-huh,
3: that we're doing something right there.
2: For sure, yeah. for sure. So talk to someone who's hearing about Holbrook for the first time. They're maybe exploring options or saying, boy, you know, here's people that can keep a school open when crazy stuff is happening all around. You know, how could I look into getting one of my students or maybe my grandchild or someone else in the tribe? How could I learn about Holbrook?
3: Yeah, holbrookindianschool.org is the website. And then you can call our number 928-524-6845, 928-524-6845, but the website's a good way to contact us, and there's links there to videos and different programs. We also have a presence on Facebook and Instagram as well. So
2: let me see if I got this straight. If people want to get on the phone and call, 928 is the area code, 524-6845.
3: Correct.
2: And then to go online, is it just Holbrook Indian School?
3: HolbrookIndianSchool.org.
2: .org.
3: O-R-G.
2: Holbrook, H-O-L-B-R-O-O-K, IndianSchool.org.
3: Correct.
2: Lauren, it is always great to see you. I'm hoping you can stay by at least for our next segment. Is that going to work with your schedule?
3: That'll be fine. Thank you, Dr. Duros.
2: We are going to be back with more from the venue of ASI 2021 in Orlando, Florida. I'm Dr. David Duros. Stay tuned. We'll be back with more right after this.
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2: You're back with Dr. David DeRose. The venue, ASI, the International Convention in Orlando, Florida. It is August of 2021. That's when we're recording. And across from me is Lauren Fish. He's with Holbrook Indian School. We've been speaking about an exciting program that really seeks to help Native young people grow, develop, thrive on a variety of fronts. Lauren, we spoke about something earlier in today's show. We've spoken about it previously. It's this mnemonic, this acronym you have called MAPS, that seems to be kind of the overarching, well, perspective that you have as you try to educate your students. Tell us again what MAPS stands for.
3: I talk of it as our secret recipe or our secret menu kind of a thing, because it's not our official mission statement, but as the accreditation team got together and we were working on things, we said, how does this fit this? Because we, as a staff, we sat down and said, hey, what's important? What works? What doesn't? What do we want to see happen here? How can we help Native children and youth and their families and their communities? And so from this process, this was about 5 years ago now, from this process, we came up with an acronym called MAPS, and that's Mental, Academic and Artistic, Physical and Spiritual Health and Wholeness. And so we feel like that if whatever we're doing there, whether it's in the classroom or whether it's in the dining hall, or whether it's in the dorms, or whether we're on a field trip, whatever we're doing there at the school, we feel like that if it falls under that MAPS umbrella, or those four pillars, as we call it, that we're doing what we're supposed to be doing there. Mm-hmm. And we've seen some really neat things come out of it. We've, as I said, we've just hired a an individual to specifically focus on helping students to improve on the areas that they're doing well and grow in the areas that they need to, whether it's academically, physically, spiritually, emotionally. And we're doing a lot of things well there, but we really want to have somebody to kind of pull all those things together and help our students not fall through the cracks or not leave the school because they're struggling in one of these areas. Mm-hmm. We really want to be able to encourage them to grow and improve in each of those areas.
2: And one of the things I know that oftentimes conventional schools, it seems like they so often gravitate to the academic. A lot of folks, a lot of parents, a lot of grandparents, depending on what segment of the population you're dealing with, they, of course, naturally, they value those academic skills. But I know you've seen that sometimes it's those artistic skills, those physical skills that you're helping the students to develop that sometimes seem to unlock really that desire to do better academically. Can you tell us a little bit about how these things are interrelated, why you focus on this holistic perspective?
3: I believe that the Creator made each of us whole persons. He didn't make us, okay, you're a brain or you're an athlete or whatever. He made us whole persons. And some of us may do better at certain things. I was really encouraged a few years ago. Research came out, an article that talked about how as they focus on what a student does well, then that student is able to flourish in other areas. So, for example, we focused many years ago, we focused on IQ, you know, how smart are you? Well, if you don't have a high IQ, then, you know, you're not worth much. And so then there was this focus on emotional intelligence. And wow, you know, if you have emotional intelligence, then you're actually going to go further than someone who is smart. And what this article said was basically when they started helping young people see themselves as being intelligent, whatever they were good at. So say that you may not be very book smart, but you're really good at painting or drawing. Mm-hmm, mm-hmm. Well, then that's called artistic intelligence. Mm. If someone is really athletic, but they may not be as smart in the classroom, they would call that athletic intelligence. Mm-hmm. And so it's really neat to be able to see that as we help our students identify what they're good at and help them to see that that's an asset, then that actually, that level of confidence kind of flows out to the other areas and helps them grow in them too.
2: That's great. I just love that picture.
3: Yeah.
2: And I know you guys have done so well with that. You have such a diverse program. And I know your program has largely been shaped by Native values. How did that all come about? The weaving, the horsemanship, how did that develop at Holbrook?
3: Well, I think as a reaction to some of what we were talking earlier about the negativity towards boarding schools and how we have generational trauma from that, how some of these students' grandparents, you know, were sent away to boarding schools and they would cut their hair and they wouldn't let them speak their language and they would even burn their clothes that they're, you know, were made for them and stuff like that. So as a maybe a reaction to that, and also as a reaction to modern culture, media, I will say, the students are very heavily influenced by Western media, and so in a lot of ways, they're not attracted to maybe learning their native language or spending the time to learn weaving or pottery. And so for us to be able to say, hey, this is cool, and, you know, provide it as a class, and their grandparents and parents love it.
2: The kids
3: come home and they're practicing their native language or they're showing them a piece that they made. It's really neat to see that reconnection. You know, it's not just a connection, it's a reconnection for the students with their culture and with their heritage and with their families.
2: And I don't know, you know, how you process this as a clinical counselor. A lot of times we think, well, you know, the most powerful program is going to be all Native run. It's going to be strictly, maybe just our tribe is going to run. And there's some great programs that I know, tribal programs throughout Indian country. But to me, there's a very interesting dynamic that you folks at Holbrook, to me, are exemplifying. And that is when you bring together people from various cultural backgrounds, it's not non-Natives coming into Indian country and saying your ways are inferior, mm-hmm. which is the messaging mm-hmm. of the misdirected boarding schools historically. Mm-hmm. But you're actually saying we're from we may not have some of the staff, as you mentioned, some of the staff may not have those native roots, mm-hmm. but we see, you know, this beauty in your culture. And it seems like to me, I've noticed over the years that sometimes, whether it's because the media influence and people looking at, you know, outside of Indian country, for people outside of their tribe, outside of their cultural connections, to value their indigenous wisdom. There's some interesting dynamic to that. I don't know if that's something you've sensed as you work with this kind of multi-ethnic mm-hmm. team that's delivering the education. Mm-hmm. Tell me your reactions from a counseling standpoint mm-hmm. about that.
3: It's interesting because some of the students are so immersed in the Western culture and influenced by media that they actually push it away. You know, they may not want it as much, but like I said, the parents and grandparents appreciate what we're trying to do there. And as non-natives, it's really hard because in some ways, I can identify with some of the trials and maybe even traumas that some of the students have been through. But in other ways, I can't completely. And so I mm-hmm. have to be honest and realize that. And one of the things that I believe that every staff at Holbrook Indian School was brought there by the Creator to work with these students. And I believe because of that, because it's a calling, because it is a burden on their hearts to minister to uplift, to help live their best lives, I believe that is why the impact is the way it is. I'm honest with the students. I say, you know what? If the Creator hadn't changed my heart, I wouldn't be here helping you. I might even be one of those people that are out to hurt you.
2: Wow.
3: So for me to be able to be in that space, because I know the Creator called me there and He's given me the tools to be able to help these students, that makes a huge difference for me, because it's not just me trying to help somebody. Mm-hmm. It's not just me trying to say, well, this is better, this is best. It's me working with the Creator who created them to give them life, abundant life to the fullest.
2: Mm-hmm, mm-hmm.
3: That makes a huge difference. And, you know, some days are really horrible. I mean, we have tragedies. We had a tragedy at the end of this year. I won't go into detail, but it was painful. It was painful. And so for me to deal with that, I have to believe that I'm there for a reason.
2: Tremendous. Lauren, we are going to have to step away here just momentarily, but before we do, for folks who just jumped on this segment, they're wondering a little bit more about Holbrook Indian School. Just real quickly, website, phone number, how do we get a hold of you guys?
3: Holbrookindianschool.org, and the office number is 928-524-6845, 928-524-6845.
2: Thank you so much, Lauren Fish. We're going to step away just briefly. We're going to come back with someone else from Holbrook Indian School, give you a little bit broader perspective of some of the diversity of the team, and share some exciting things about social media, about videos from Holbrook, things that I think you're going to be very interesting to learn about. We'll be back right after this. I'm Dr. DeRose.
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0: Got it.
1: Okay, yeah. Siobhan Petgrave, and tell us a little bit about your role at Holbrook Indian School.
0: So my official title is Content Acquisitions and Social Media Coordinator. It's a bit long, but basically that means I work in the development department, and I'm responsible for the communication between the school and donors. So my bulk of what I do is managing the newsletter, the monthly newsletter that goes out, the website, the social media, photography, because all those things require photos. So mm-hmm. I do a lot of photography as well.
1: So I've heard you're quite a photographer, and I actually was admiring some of your work from a bit of a distance. When Lauren was here, we were talking at the break, and he was scrolling through some pictures. You got all new photos of your staff on the website. Can anybody just jump on and get acquainted with the Holbrook Indian School team, or is that a kind of proprietary stuff if I want to see who some of the different teachers are?
0: I'm trying to understand your question.
1: Okay, well, yeah. Good. So let's say I want to learn about the staff at the school.
0: Uh-huh.
1: You've recently taken a whole set of new photographs of the staff. Am I understanding
0: right,
1: that correct?
0: Right,
1: so if someone says, hey, I'd like to see who's on the staff, could uh-huh. someone who's not a member or not an alumnus or not a student at Holbrook, can they go on and scroll through the different staff members and all, or is
0: oh,
1: that
0: yeah. on our I think you're referring to our Meet Our Team
1: yes,
0: page.
1: Yes,
0: yeah,
1: uh-huh.
0: So on there, if you go there, you'll see a picture of each of the staff members and their contact.
1: Okay.
0: So you can, you know, get to know, you know, who does what at the school, and also if you have to contact them, you can, you know, do it through that as well.
1: Great. So let's stop for a moment, because I was promising folks in the last segment, based on what Lauren had told me about you, that you've been doing some interesting video projects as well mm-hmm. about the school. Are some of those things accessible also on the website?
0: Online, definitely.
1: Okay.
0: I'm trying to think of what exactly is on the website. We have a few videos on the website that uh-huh. I had nothing to do with. So
1: okay.
0: a lot of, if you go to our programs page, we have two video, well, one recently just about our horsemanship program, or mm-hmm. equestrian facilitated learning is another name for it. So we had a video that kind of just features a little bit about the program, how it helps and benefits the students. We had another one on the farming program. So both of those were done by a organization called Shea Foundation that we work
1: mm-hmm.
0: with.
1: Mm-hmm.
0: So those are on the website. As far as the videos I've worked on, I did a Christmas postcard.
1: Oh, okay.
0: That was more for social media than anything else. So that received a lot of positive.
1: Uh-huh.
0: A lot of people loved it. So it was just a way to, during the holiday season, show people, connect the season of giving to show people, mostly our donors,
1: mm-hmm.
0: How they've been benefiting through their contributions.
1: Tremendous.
0: Yeah.
1: Now, how did you end up at Holbrook Indian School? Tell us a little bit about yourself.
0: I went to school at Southern Adventist University.
1: Uh-huh.
0: And that's in Tennessee. And I went to school for mass communication.
1: Okay.
0: So basically, a lot of what I do, I learned there.
1: Uh-huh.
0: So then once I graduated, I started my first job, I would say, is technically, it was an internship, but it was as far as like benefits and pay, it was a full time position at the Carolina Conference.
1: Uh-huh.
0: And so I did that for 2 years. It's a partnership with the NAD and any conference really within the NAD. So that specific one was I was working with Carolina Conference Communication Department.
1: So basically, just for those who are tuning in and aren't as familiar with some of this, you were talking about Holbrook Indian School, which is a Seventh-day Adventist school, and you've been mentioning that you've been working for some other Seventh-day Adventist entities after coming out of school,
0: right.
1: Working for different groups throughout the country, getting a lot of experience in mass media, communication,
0: right.
1: social media. So, I mean, to me, it seems like a big move to go from the Eastern U.S.
0: Oh, yeah.
1: to Indian country
0: Definitely.
1: In Arizona. So this is not the normal trajectory for a typical student that I run into.
0: Right.
1: Tell,
0: yeah.
1: tell me how that all came about.
0: So there is a connection.

0: connection. So in working with the conference, that's how I met my now supervisor, Diana Fish.
1: Mm-hmm.
0: At an event similar to this, they had a booth, and this is while I was still doing my internship, and I went over and I talked with Diana and I said, "Oh, I've never heard of this school. I didn't know it existed." And I thought I loved what they were doing. And I never really thought I would ever, work there. I thought it was a nice thing, but, it just so happened that a year later, or less than a year, a little under a year later, I was in need of, some work after fulfilling the internship. And, right at the same time, the position opened. So we had already had that contact. They, it's what they say is true. It's really who you know. Networking is really important. So Diane already had my contact, and so that's how I'm here now in the position.
1: Oh, that's fantastic. Yeah. So you've been there for a year. Did I understand that correctly?
0: Yes, just over a year. July made it a year. Yeah.
1: So is it a difficult decision to stay on? Were you ready to head back to the East Coast? Tell us a little bit about that.
0: So the move to, like you were saying, I guess this is what you were trying to get out of me or a little earlier with your question. But yeah, the move across the country was definitely quite the experience, especially in the middle of a pandemic.
1: Mm-hmm.
0: But it was fun at the same time. I think it added to my professional experience to go through the whole phase of not just moving, but having to be the financial aspect of moving and planning and all that. And then since moving to Arizona, it's quite an adjustment from where we were in Charlotte. Definitely a lot different climates, different landscapes and topography, but we're coming along.
1: Now, I know one of the other interesting dynamics that Laura and I were speaking about earlier in the show is this whole narrative about historical trauma. Of course, in Indian country, that resonates. Now, am I understanding correctly, you do not have any native roots yourself?
0: Yes, that's correct. I don't have any native roots.
1: But you do have some resonance with historical trauma because your background includes some of that history as well. Tell us a little bit about that and how that maybe interfaces with your working with native youth.
0: Well, to be honest, when I first heard about the school, I didn't know anything, really.
1: Okay.
0: But in talking with Diana, which is our development director, I learned quite a bit. And I mean, I knew a little bit of, the history of Native American and general U.S. relations. And so I knew that. But as far as just to see the specifics of how history, things that happen in history can be passed down generationally, and to see the effects that it has on a lot of our students. So that was, I had a little bit of exposure in that exchange with Diana, but I did some research definitely after that, and I was able to get myself acquainted to know how best to fill the role.
1: So as a person of color yourself, does that seem to create a resonance with some of the issues when you talk about injustices that were done to your forefathers and things like that? Did that, working with indigenous peoples here, did that actually cause any introspection, kind of looking back at your own background and give you some topics for dialogue with students, or did that subject ever come up at all?
0: Right. So I still long to get some more consistent, I should say, interaction with the students. A lot of what I do is, since I'm not necessarily a teacher, I did have a little bit of experience over the summer. I taught a summer class.
1: Oh, good. Good.
0: But I would like to get to more involved with the students. So I haven't really had any conversations about that per se. But as far as introspection, I think it definitely did make me think a little bit about some of the similarities and even the overlap in history where, Native Americans did help out, slaves that were trying to escape and things like that. So, yeah, for sure. I think so.
1: I think it's exciting to see the kind of team that, as Lauren expressed it, that the creator has pulled together. And not so much to, I'm paraphrasing something he said in a previous segment, but not so much to try to, you know, help a poor segment of the population. I'm using poor in quotes, you know, unfortunate, however you want to describe it. But it's this privilege that we have of people from different backgrounds, the Creator pulling us together so we can all grow. And I hear this story a lot of times as I speak with, spoken with a number of the faculty at Holbrook, just the enriching experience there for the faculty as well as for the students. Are you already seeing some of those same dynamics, Siobhan, as far as, you know, opportunities for personal growth that maybe you wouldn't have foreseen prior to ending up at Holbrook?
0: Yeah, I think so. There's a lot of, one of the things when we have a few of our staff meetings that our principals likes to remind us of, remind us of when interacting with students is, or even just this past week, this week is pre-session, and we did a course, psychology. We had a psychology kind of training, because I think that any school really should have, because a lot of the principles apply not just, you know, to this specific group of students, but I think to any dealing with children in general. And I think for me, at least, going through that training, I did it last year, and then going through another one this year, I think is really good to know how to deal with kids who can be really, can push your buttons a lot, especially ones that are trying to work through trauma. And they don't even know it, you know. They're wondering why they do the stuff that they do. So I think that particular training, I always enjoyed. I was always into how people think in psychology. If I didn't do what I was doing now, I probably would have went into psychology.
1: Really,
0: so.
1: That's interesting.
0: Yeah. So,
1: Siobhan, before we close out this segment, we're just wrapping up right now. We'll be back with another segment, but if someone is thinking about Holbrook Indian School, maybe it's a student listening in on the show today, maybe it's a parent, maybe it's a grandparent, maybe it's an aunt or uncle, what short statement would you want to leave with someone as far as getting them to think more about the school?
0: Well, I would just say check out the website, check out our social media channels. We're on Instagram, on Facebook, and yeah, just check out those outlets and see what we're about.
1: Great, great. We're going to be back with one final segment on Holbrook Indian School. Going to try to wrap things up, and actually we're going to talk about some opportunities for you to be involved. Maybe not necessarily a student, but we've got other opportunities. Stay tuned. Final segment coming up. I'm Dr. DeRose. Don't go away.
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2: 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Here again is Dr. DeRose.
1: You are back with the final segment of today's edition of American Indian and Alaska Native Living. I'm Dr. David DeRose. We are finishing up a show that is being recorded in August of 2021. We're in Orlando, Florida at the ASI International Convention. I have folks from Holbrook Indian School right across from me. You've heard from both of them already, Siobhan Petgrave and Lauren Fish. Guys, we have been speaking about some of the exciting things happening at Holbrook, getting to know some of the staff better, in this case, the two of you. And we've been talking about a theme, and that is how the Creator is bringing together special students and a special team, and it's really a journey, isn't it? Is that a fair way to describe it, either one of you?
12: Definitely. Yeah. Definitely. And like I said before, I feel like each staff person there is there for a reason. It's not by chance.
1: Mm-hmm, mm-hmm. And Siobhan, you've shared your own story. You know, this was not, you know, your life dream to end up in Holbrook, Arizona at Holbrook Indian School. It wasn't even on your radar screen, right?
13: Right.
1: But you're definitely, just like Lauren, part of the team there. I know it's a growing team. You're actually in the process of recruiting more staff. Would one of you like to speak about where you're at right now as far as opportunities?
12: Yeah, it's pretty exciting. We have some significant positions available. We're hiring. One is an elementary teacher.
1: Wow. Okay.
12: That's a big role, and that needs to be a very special person. Uh-huh. I mean, they need to have a lot of patience. They need to be able to think on their feet, be flexible. Be entertaining and educational, and also be able to hold a classroom.
1: So, okay.
12: Elementary teacher, an arts teacher, but a technology arts teacher. So, teaching graphic design and computers and things like that as well. We'd like them to be IT savvy. An accountant, which doesn't get me excited, but some people love numbers and they're very excited about that. And, you know, you think, oh, okay, if I come and work at Holbrook as an accountant, I'll just be sitting in an office moving numbers around. No, all of our staff that work there are definitely involved in several different levels with the students. And so it wouldn't be just an isolated position, even if you're just moving numbers around. But another position would be agricultural assistant. Hmm. We have thriving garden there at the school, and we need more help. It can't just be done by one person or one and a half people, so we need another full-time assistant for the gardener there. And the kids get to eat the produce. They actually have classes where they come and help plant and grow and dig the soil and then harvest the produce, and then they get to sit down in the cafeteria and eat the different things, potatoes, corn, lovely salad greens. So it's a really neat experience for them to be able to see the things grow and then get to eat them and benefit from them nutritionally.
1: Nice. Very nice. Siobhan, you see this thriving campus with all this diversity as far as training and activities. What was your take when you showed up there a year ago and see everything happening at Holbrook?
0: So when I first got there, I thought the four students, the campus was, because we're in the, if I'm just to paint a picture here, we're like in the middle of the desert, right?
1: Okay.
0: And then the campus is just like so green and got trees, and you know, it's just like a little oasis. Both figuratively and almost literally.
1: Nice.
0: Yeah,
1: so you're impressed?
0: Yes.
1: And Lauren, you've mentioned some of the openings that you've got. I know a lot of times people say, hey, there's an opening, I'm qualified, their big concern might be the benefit package, the finances. I've gathered that that your program, because you're looking for special people, this is more, you're looking for people who are really interested in kind of a life journey of serving, giving back. Have I kind of sized that up right, or is that not part of what you're looking for?
12: Yeah, and as you said, you know, we've had some people come to the school over the past several years, and if it's not a calling, as we say, if it's mm-hmm. not something that the Creator has put on their heart, they usually don't last that long, because you have to have something to keep you going through the really hard, difficult days.
1: Mm-hmm.
12: You know, there's nothing more defeating than being ignored or put down by a teenager. I mean, that's rough stuff. And you know, some of these kids have been through a lot, and so they have a lot of anger and animosity. And you know, for them to, you know, push you away is difficult sometimes. And you know, like I said, we had a really rough week, the last week of school. We actually had a student die, not on campus, but they were off campus, and that was really difficult for our student body, for our staff. And so to be able mm-hmm. to get through those difficult days definitely has to be a calling. You can't just, you know, show up and punch a time clock.
1: Mm-hmm, mm-hmm. So, Siobhan, I know you've got a very successful recruitment strategy yourself. You married a young lady who's also on the team there. Were you engaged before you took the position at Holbrook? How did that all come about?
0: No, so we were already married.
1: Uh-huh.
0: And so when we first went to the booth at that convention the year before,
1: mm-hmm.
0: we both went on that trip. We were married at
1: okay,
0: the time.
1: Okay.
0: And so it was something we both kind of learned or kind of grew into at, uh-huh. together.
1: So what kind of work is your wife doing at the school?
0: Right now she's going to be, as the school year is just about to begin, she's going to be doing be the librarian.
1: Okay. Yeah. So you've got a formal library there at the school?
0: Oh, yeah. Yeah.
1: And with your background in social media and all, are there a lot of enhanced learning opportunities that are at the library? Or is it a pretty traditional library? I mean, how would you describe what's there? I know it's a little bit out of your area.
0: Yeah, but... it's a little bit out of my area. Yeah. I've been there a few times to take some pictures. But it seems pretty standard, traditional to me. I don't know if Lauren has something to add.
12: We have computers in the library that the students like to use. And going back to the reading, we have all of our books. They're graded. They're graduated. So the students can know, they go in and this book is color-coded and that's the level I'm at, and they read that.
1: Oh, wow.
12: So even if they come in, they're in 10th grade and they're only reading at the third grade level, we don't stick them in 10th grade and expect them to be there. We have them learn as they go. The same with math. So we feel that's really important. It's a graduated system. So, you know, if a student's struggling in a certain area because of trauma that they dealt with, and they're unable to learn, or they miss out on, you know, portions of their academic process, we don't hold that against them. We say, okay, take the math test, take the reading test. Where are you at? We're going to start you at that level. You can learn and progress as fast as you can. And we found it really helpful because it builds confidence with the students. So they're not discouraged because they can only read the third grade level. They're uh-huh. in 10th grade. But hey, guess what? This student came to our school, was at the second grade level, even though they're a freshman, and they graduated and they were reading at the 10th, 11th grade level.
1: That's so tremendous.
12: Yeah. Yeah.
1: I love that picture, because so many times, you know, we try to force students based on their age, you know, where they're at in school. You got to be in these classes. And it's really a different approach that you've taken at Holbrook, really to kind of work with students wherever they're at. Is that something, Siobhan, that struck you when you got on campus?
0: You read my mind. I was going to say, in answer to your previous question, uh-huh. that was another thing that struck me, was
1: okay.
0: how differently the academics are done.
1: Uh-huh.
0: And not so much, as you said, forcing it based on your age, but just kind of where the student is at. And then I think, there's a certain term you guys have for that, Lauren. Help me out with that.
12: Graduated learning or levels. It's just a concept, basically, and there's different terms for it. But it's a concept that we try to use to help the kids not get discouraged and to give them confidence where they're at to learn. Yeah.
1: Yeah, this is great. You know, and I'll be honest with you. I've traveled a lot through Indian country, been in Arizona a lot. I've actually never been to Holbrook. I know I've had invitations before that I haven't been able to take you guys up on. But I'm always energized to hear about what you're doing, how you're making a difference with Native youth across tribal lines, and just to learn more about your team. So I really appreciate both of you guys pulling away from a busy conference. Any final thoughts, Lauren, as we're winding down here?
12: We'd love for you, Dr. DeRose, to come and visit Holbrook Indian School. And okay. For anyone else who wants to, we invite you to go to our website, holbrookindianschool.org. Siobhan said, we have Instagram and Facebook media pages. And we'd love to talk to you in person, 928-524-6845. And whether it's to learn more about us or if you have a student that you feel like would work out well at this school, love to talk to you more about that, because we're here for the students, for the families, and for the community there in Indian Country.
1: Tremendous. Well, one more time, if you didn't get that contact information, so it's holbrookindianschool.org, and the phone number 928-524-6845.
12: Correct.
1: It's been great to have you guys on the show. Hey, thanks so much again for pulling away. And thank you for everyone who tuned in today to American Indian and Alaska Native Living. I'm your host, Dr. David DeRose, as always, wishing you the very best of health.
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1: Today we're going to look at the letter of James near the end of the Bible, James chapter 1, verse 23 and onward, where the Bible says, "For if anyone is a hearer of the word and not a doer, he is like a man observing his natural face in a mirror. For he observes himself, goes away, and immediately forgets what kind of man he was. But he who looks into the perfect law of liberty and continues in it, and is not a forgetful hearer, but a doer of the work, this one will be blessed in what he does." Today, the nation of Liberia is probably one of the most inappropriately named countries in the world. Back when the nation was founded in the early 19th century, that name made sense. It simply meant the land of the free. And that was a great name because it was home to a colony of freed American slaves who emigrated to Africa to start new lives. And for the most part, with the possible exception of uprisings staged by the indigenous people who lived in that area prior to the new colony, things went pretty well until 1980, when Sergeant Samuel Doe seized the reins of power in a military coup. All of a sudden, Liberia went from an American-style democracy to a military dictatorship. The land of the free developed a horrible reputation for human rights violations. To make matters worse, several years after Doe's government was toppled by another coup, one of the bloodiest civil wars in African history broke out, leaving more than 200,000 dead and over 1 million people living in refugee camps. As law and order gave way to chaos and bloodshed, the land of the free became a land ruled by warlords. So, what does that have to do with the book of James? Well, more than you might think. In today's world, there are people who feel as if the moral laws presented in the Bible create a barrier to personal liberty. They frankly don't want anybody, including God, telling them what to do, or more accurately, what not to do. And typically, when they throw off the supposed shackles of God's moral law, they think of that as liberty. But that's a little bit like calling a nation of war Liberia. When law and order break down, you don't have liberty. You have a place where people are prisoners of fear, unable to live a normal life. In the same way, to call lawless living liberty is a bit of a strange designation, and the last few decades have proven the point. The sexual revolution gave us killer diseases and broken families. The Me generation led to some of the biggest frauds and scandals in corporate history. The softening of the criminal justice system has helped to push crime rates skyward. And the world we live in now is hardly a leave-it-to-beaver existence. We've now learned firsthand that moral laws don't prevent liberty, they give us liberty. And that's why James can call God's Ten Commandments the perfect law of liberty. Choosing to live by God's moral principles doesn't restrict your happiness or freedom. It actually enhances it. A world where people love God with all their hearts and love their neighbors as themselves, as Jesus put it, is a world that most people would love to live in. Which brings me to you. When's the last time you took a look at the Ten Commandments? I know that people are fighting about whether or not they should be hanging in the public classroom or in the courthouse, but that's not my point. The question I have for you today is whether or not those commandments should be hanging in your heart. To call anything else liberty is a grave mistake. And people who allow God to write His principles in their hearts always find that it's a better way to live.

Memorial in Washington, D.C. on August the 28th, 1963. Jesus' most iconic speech might be the epic Sermon on the Mount, when he spoke about the essence of being a Christian: prayer, how to treat the poor, marriage, money, anxiety, faith, enduring trials. It was a comprehensive discourse on Christian living. Jesus said, "Whoever hears these sayings of mine and does them, I will liken him to a wise man who built his house on the rock." Matthew 7:24. Jesus' words weren't only inspirational or aspirational, but transformational. Read the Sermon on the Mount and you'll learn what it means to be a follower of God. It will change your heart. John Bradshaw, It Is Written.

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1: I don't like to be the one to complain, but my neighbor, a widow, isn't receiving her just share of the daily rations.
2: It isn't right, Brother Matthew. The widows of Palestine are getting more food than the Grecian widows.
3: Are you too busy to talk for a moment, Peter?
4: Of course not.
5: It probably shouldn't bother you with such a trivial matter, but we Grecian widows are being slighted.
4: The scriptures tell us to take care of our widows and children first.
5: Well, we're not being treated that way. Favoritism is shown to the widows of Palestine.
4: By whom, sister?
5: The ones who hand out the daily portions of food.
4: There should be equality for everyone, regardless of race or nationality. I'll look into the matter.
5: Thank you, Peter, sir.
4: Peace to thee, sister.
6: We've reached a crisis, Peter. The work is developing rapidly. The increased membership is bringing increasingly heavy burdens upon those of us in charge. Our group cannot continue to bear these burdens alone without imperiling the future prosperity of the church.
4: I have been thinking along these same lines, Matthew. Perhaps we could distribute the responsibilities among new and worthy men.
7: Well, just what responsibilities could be allocated to others?
6: Well, for one thing, the welfare of the widows and orphans. We've been hearing quite a few complaints about welfare distribution.
4: And I'm afraid that at least some of those complaints have been justifiable.
6: But I'm afraid there'd be complaints no matter who was placed in charge. If he were a Jew, the Greeks would complain. If he were a Greek, the Jews would complain. I mean, human nature being what it is.
7: Well, maybe we could appoint a committee of men, some Jews, some Greeks.
4: Or better yet, do you suppose we could call a meeting of the believers and let them choose men to help us?
7: Peter, I believe that may be the best solution. What do you think, Matthew?
6: Yes. Yes, I believe that would be the best solution.
7: We will ask the others when we gather this evening if they approve of the idea. Well, should I call a meeting of all the believers then, say, for 3 days hence?
4: I think that would be satisfactory. Then everyone will have a say in the operation of the church.
7: Do each of you agree?
8: Yes.
9: Yes.